0: completely different perspective on recycling. Instead of just thinking about it as something a local government is doing to send less materials to landfill, we're starting to think about recycling as domestic manufacturing and a resilient supply chain, that companies design a product to get recycled so that they use that product again and reduce the production of new plastic.
1: So, Kate Bailey, hold that thought, because as people can probably imagine, producers are not happy about this legislation, and we are going to hear a lot more about that after we take a quick break. So stay with us. This is On Point. I'm Amory Sievertson.
2: We're glad you're here for On Point right here on WNYC and WNYC.org. Tonight on Latino USA, climate disaster experts discuss the aftermath of the earthquakes in Venezuela and Colombia. Plus, journalists in Puerto Rico provide updates on the island's water shortage crisis. That's coming up at 9 right here on WNYC. At 10 o'clock, it's Q, where Sarah Bareilles will be stopping by. A flood watch remains in effect until 11 o'clock. For the rest of tonight, the rain should be tapering off. The overnight should be just mostly cloudy conditions with lows in the lower 70s. Partly sunny tomorrow, chance of some afternoon thunderstorms, humid conditions with highs in the mid-80s.
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1: You're back with On Point. I'm Amory Sievertson, and we're talking about recycling in California. So the state has two pieces of legislation that are designed to reduce the amount of plastic that ends up in landfills or as litter. And I've been talking with Suzanne Rust, investigative environmental reporter with the Los Angeles Times, and also Kate Bailey, chief policy officer at the Association of Plastic Recyclers. And we mentioned before the break, you know, these pieces of legislation, there's a lot of pushback to them. And we have spoken to some of the organizations that are part of that pushback, including the Dairy Institute of California. So Katie Davey, she's executive director of the Dairy Institute. She says that when these two laws passed, her members found out that milk cartons, the standard ones that are probably in your fridge right now, those do not meet the state requirements for recycling. And ironically, she says complying with the state's new legislation would cause her industry to use more plastic, not less.
7: If we lose the right to communicate to our customers that this symbol is recyclable, we're looking at having to transition fluid milk and all the other fluid products we manufacture from creamers to juices to water to almond beverage to oat beverage. All of that would have to go into a plastic container. It would require a retooling of our plants and our facilities. We got quotes on those numbers. You're looking at $40 million per processing line for a mid to large level processor. I mean, that's an incredible cost.
1: So, Suzanne Rust, you've reported on this extensively, and I'm curious what you make of that argument that that this type of legislation is going to cause something like the milk carton manufacturer to resort to plastic milk cartons rather than these, you know, paper, cardboard, composite ones that can't be recycled.
8: Yeah. So, just to say, there is plastic in those paper cardboard cartons. The lining inside is some sort of like polyurethane or some sort of lining in there. But yes, it would, right now, those cartons cannot be recycled. I mean, they're sort of a hodgepodge of different kinds of materials. You know, this is what we were talking about earlier. Like, there are products out there that have so many different materials that they can't be recycled. And so that would definitely change what milk producers can use. And, you know, it would be a big change. It would be a one-time change. They would have to put them all back in the plastic jugs, which you can still, I mean, you know, if you're buying a gallon of milk, you still get it in a plastic jug. But yeah, that's entirely true. I mean, right now, the reporting I've done on those cartons is like, you know, I think less than 2% of them are actually recycled, and that might be generous.
1: Okay. Now, another thing we've touched on is where the responsibility, excuse me, is shifting with this legislation. And this is another thing that Katie Davey of the Dairy Institute of California spoke to. She says that these laws essentially punish the wrong companies.
7: If you own, you know, a national brand, think of those large national brands that we see across America, you're not making the cartons or the plastic bottles in-house. You're buying that from a packaging supplier. But you're required to register as a producer if you sell into California or you manufacture and sell in California and you own the brand. Even though you have no control over the manufacturing of the package, you have no control over where the packaging goes the minute it leaves your facility with the product in it.
1: Okay, so it sounds like the definition of what a producer is a little complicated here. So, Kate Bailey, why is it that a milk company like Horizon or Organic Valley would have to carry the cost rather than the company that's making the non-recyclable containers?
0: I want to start by first saying that there are a lot of different types of packaging, and there are a lot of different producers, and there's a lot of difference in opinion on these laws. In fact, there are large numbers of producers who have advocated in support of these laws across the country, and producers who are, in fact, advocating at the UN level to have the shift in responsibility as part of the UN Global Plastics Treaty. So there's a large share of producers who see that not only should they be responsible for their packaging, but that recycling is their supply chain to get materials back. And they see that it's more resilient to be able to rely on recyclables collected from within the US than being subject to geopolitical issues with having to import materials from other countries. So I just want to first start with there's a wide difference of opinion within the producers on these laws themselves. And part of that is because packaging is complicated and there is no one type of packaging for one type of product. And so these are programs that are going to have to take years to evolve. They're going to have appropriate timelines. And those timelines might not be the same for every industry, but that doesn't mean we shouldn't move forward. And that doesn't mean there isn't some really low-hanging fruit to tackle. So for example, water bottles. We could recycle every single water bottle or milk jug for that matter across the country. We only collect 3 out of every 10 water bottles or milk jugs. So 7 out of 10 are ending up in landfills and littered. That is a problem we can solve today while we work towards some of the longer term solutions on packaging design that do take a little bit longer to implement.
1: Mm-hmm. So timelines are a real concern. And I know expense is also a real concern here because it is, you know, it can be more expensive to make more environmentally friendly packaging. So this is something Katie Davey also spoke to. She says these laws are just too expensive for an already expensive state.
7: This is all funded by producer fees, and that's going to directly translate to cost increases for Californians. The affordability crisis in California is real. There are a lot of views in the legislature where they're taking a fresh look at this program, and they're seeing the compliance costs and saying, this is not what we envisioned. We know that the people in our district are struggling to make ends meet, and this is going to make things worse.
1: So, Suzanne Rust, how do we prevent the increased cost of more environmentally friendly packaging from being passed down right to the consumer?
8: Yeah, it's a real pickle right now. There are concerns about that. But having said that, I've talked to economists and environmentalists who sort of looked at this, and it's a movement of cost. So, you know, right now, like in California, you know, to get your curbside garbage picked up, all of our collection fees have just skyrocketed in the past few years. We're paying more and more to get our waste hauled. That number would go down with this program, right? And instead, some products may become more expensive. But like, I think what economists have been saying is it's sort of a wash. And over the long term, you know, 5-10 years from now, what actually happens is, because the local governments are spending less money on cleaning everything up, because collection fees are going to go down, consumers will actually be saving more money. But, you know, there is this sort of immediate turn. I mean, another part of this law that was supposed to happen is that these product manufacturers are not supposed to sort of convert these changes and put them on the consumer. That's part of the law. But of course, if they're spending this much money to sort of redo everything, they have to get that money somewhere. So it probably will be consumers who are charged a bit more. How much that is, I think, is really debatable. And I know that numbers are flying around right now. But the government had looked at this before. And I think California's, and I could be wrong here, and somebody will probably call me out on it, but I think they're at the initial economic analysis was something like either $180 or $300 more per year per consumer, which is a really big deal right now as people are, you know, challenged by costs. But over time, they would actually see a net profit.
1: Huh. Okay. So Suzanne and Kate, whenever there's talk of something that is going really wrong in the United States, it always makes me wonder, well, who is getting it right? You know, who's doing this differently? So Belgium is an example. They've spent 3 decades building one of Europe's most successful recycling systems. And one of the basic ideas behind it is that recycling can't just be the consumer's job.
9: So it's really a shared responsibility. And there needs to be a framework that enables that responsibility for each and everyone.
1: That's Valerie Brunnings. She's with the nonprofit Faust Plus, which manages the recycling system in Belgium. And since the 1990s, households there have used blue bags for things like cans, bottles, and drink cartons. But for years, only certain kinds of plastic could go inside of those bags, which means that a lot of it ended up in the trash. But then about 5 years ago, Belgium expanded what people could put in those blue bags.
9: From that moment onwards, consumers could put all plastic packaging, which is bags, trays, caps, all sorts of plastic packaging would be collected as well. And once you could collect it, we can sort and recycle it.
1: And then if someone puts the wrong stuff in their blue bag, Faust Plus leaves the bag on the curb with a little sticker on it explaining what needs to come out.
9: We have one sorting message in the entire country. Okay, admittingly, Belgium is not the biggest country, but it's one uniform sorting message. You can just put your sorted materials on the curb and we come collect it every week, every 2 weeks.
1: Belgium now recycles about 60% of its plastic packaging, more than anywhere else in Europe and a lot more than here in the United States. But putting more things in one bag only works if there's a system behind it that's capable of dealing with all that material. Belgium's sorting centers separate what they get from those blue bags into 16 different streams. And they have contracts with companies who guarantee that they can turn those materials into new products.
9: So it's not a theoretical question. It's an effective reality on the field. And it's not just one plant, obviously. We have a number of partners and it has to work with them. They will need to innovate to make sure that they can accept as much as possible. But obviously the packaging industry has to make sure that whatever they put on the market is as compatible as possible as well.
1: That was Valerie Brunnings. She's with Faust Plus, which manages the recycling system in Belgium. And Suzanne Rust, as someone who covers the recycling system in California and looks at what happens nationally here, what jumped out to you about Belgium's different approach?
8: Yeah, I mean, you know, I'm old. I was born in the 1970s, but I remember when recycling came to my little neighborhood in New York, and we had, I think, 4 different bins. You put like paper in one, paper and cardboard in one, and I do think doing sorting at home makes a huge difference. It enables recyclers to be able to sort more effectively. I think that is really important. And I know it's been a real problem. Cities don't want to make consumers or taxpayers or residents do that because they feel like it's burdensome. But I don't know if it actually is. Nevertheless, there's that. So sort of instead of getting the mixed stream, doing the sorted sorted stream. And also, again, it sort of sounds like what California is trying to do. If you are a manufacturer, making sure that whatever you are selling in the state or in Belgium can actually comply and be a part of this. I mean, it's one of these things where you kind of need individuals, you need the government, and you need the product manufacturers to work together. And it sounds like that's what California wants to do. It sounds like that's sort of what's happening in Belgium. And I suspect that's the way forward here, is if you get everybody involved.
1: Hmm. So Kate Bailey, Suzanne, they're saying we need all of the parties to work together, but is there too much onus on the consumer in the U.S. to get it right when it comes to recycling, and maybe not enough regulation on the plastic and packaging manufacturers? Or maybe we just need better sorting. Maybe the recycling piece of the puzzle needs to look different, where, you know, don't expect the consumer to put things into 16 different bins. Let them put it into one bin, and let's make these sorting centers far more robust.
0: Belgium and most of Europe and Canada have got the framework correct, where they have producers, the manufacturers paying into the system, and then they have a coordinated program. As Suzanne said, all of the players are at the table making the investment, designing the packaging, investing in infrastructure, figuring out sorting programs. That's what we need in the U.S. We need that fundamental framework and that harmonization. Sorting might look different in a big city like LA versus a small rural part of the US, but that's okay. We can have different programs. There's not going to be a one size fits all, but we need to have that fundamental structure of who's paying it, and are we coordinated across the state or across the country to move together toward recycling targets? So really good models for us in Europe and Canada to prove that we can do a lot better at plastics recycling. But I will say we also don't need to look that far. There are great programs in U.S. cities. And, you know, everywhere I travel across the country, I see a city, I see an airport, I see a stadium, I see a university that has a great recycling program. So really a part of it is just scaling up what we know works well across the country, funding it, and making it more efficient as a whole system.
1: Hmm. Well, given all of these pieces of the puzzle, the various parties that need to work together in concert, I don't want people leaving this conversation feeling like there's nothing that they individually can do, or that what they individually can do only has, you know, so much impact and might not be worth it. So a question for both of you as we end this is, you know, is there something that we can all be doing, we the consumer can all be doing today differently that will actually make an impact? Suzanne, I'll start with you.
8: All right. Yeah, I'll just jump in. I mean, I've been reporting on plastic long enough that I mean, I know when consumers decide that they want to have something recyclable or have something not contaminated, it's their money that will actually get producers to change. So when you go to the store, right, look for those products that actually have recyclable material that you can throw into your blue bin and know will, for the most part, be recycled. It's just making that decision that does make a difference. Yep.
1: And Kate Bailey, a quick answer from you.
0: Two things. Keep recycling. We need and can recycle more of your plastic bottles and containers every day. And speak up. Tell your local government, your state legislators, recycling is important to you and you want a better program.
1: And I'm just going to throw it out there. The first R of the R's of recycling is reduce. So maybe some of this comes down to not buying as much plastic in the first place. But a lot more to discuss. We have to leave it there. Suzanne Rust, environmental reporter for the Los Angeles Times, thank you.
8: Thank you.
1: Kate Bailey with the Association of Plastic Recyclers, thank you.
0: Thanks so much, Amory.
1: I'm Amory Sievertson. This is On Point.
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2: 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The WNBA is thriving, but the league's growing popularity has also led to ballooning ticket prices. Tomorrow on Morning Edition, we're going to hear from some longtime supporters of the New York Liberty who feel like they're being priced out. 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A flood watch in effect until 11 o'clock tonight. 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
13: From Futuro Media and PRX, it's Latino USA. I'm Maria Hinojosa. Today, the aftermath of the devastating earthquakes in Colombia and Venezuela, plus the water crisis in Puerto Rico.
14: You hear so many people referring to a crisis on a crisis.
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13: Then a conversation with Anthony Ramos, an actor and musician who's navigated the world of Hollywood and Broadway, and it hasn't been easy.
16: I just didn't know who I was. I was like, man, like, what are the things that I value in my life anymore? Has it become my career? Has it become, like, what I look like to other people? Has it become how much money I make?
13: All this coming up on Latino USA. Stay with us. No te vayas.
17: Live from NPR News in Washington, I'm Ryland Barton. Devastating floods have killed hundreds of people in Nepal and Tibet, with more than 1,000 people still missing, among them about 90 Americans. NPR's Michelle Kelman has more on international relief efforts.
18: The head of the UN mission in Nepal, Lila Peters Yaya, says the floods have wiped out 35 bridges and destroyed about 25 miles of roads in Nepal. And that's making humanitarian efforts all the more complicated.
19: So you have one municipality where, you know, it's impossible to reach by road, and all the aid is being delivered by the government by helicopter.
18: She says the Nepalese government is deploying temporary bridges and the UN is trying to help with that. The UN has offered an initial $2.5 million in humanitarian aid for Nepal, and the Swiss government is pitching in $1 million more. Michelle Kellerman, NPR News, Washington.
17: Federal safety regulators say defective radio transmissions may have played a part in a mishap earlier this month between a passenger jet and Marine One. President Trump was on board the helicopter at the time, as NPR's Joe Hernandez reports.
20: One afternoon in early August, Marine One lifted off near the White House around the same time that an Envoy Air flight took off from Ronald Reagan Washington National Airport in nearby Arlington, Virginia. The National Transportation Safety Board says there may have been a breakdown in communication between the military and air traffic controllers at the airport. According to the agency's preliminary report, Marine One radioed the airport twice to notify controllers they were about about to take off, one transmission wasn't received and the other was unreadable. 1 week earlier, the military and air traffic control officials at the airport had met to discuss communication issues. The NTSB says it is continuing to investigate. Joe Hernandez, NPR News.
17: President Trump has signed an executive order renaming Lake Ontario to Lake America. NPR's Liz Baker reports that in Rochester, New York, beachgoers greeted the news with derision and defiance.
4: It's a windy day, so only a few people are out on the sandy beach of Lake America?
21: That's not what it's called. It's called Lake Ontario.
4: From the boardwalk, D-Love and Sky House look north to the Canadian side of the lake and the Canadian side of the trade war.
22: I think Trump is just pissed off with him and trying to be funny.
4: Political science major Abby Opal says she wanted to laugh at first, but...
23: It symbolizes how our relationship with Canada is going down the drain and for no reason.
4: It won't really make a difference, says Michael Alacqua, just like Trump's renaming of another body of water.
24: People are always going to call it the Gulf of Mexico. People are always going to call it Lake Ontario.
4: After all, the order only applies to the federal government. Liz Baker, NPR News, Lake Ontario Beach, New York.
17: Tech stocks led Wall Street after NVIDIA, Salesforce, and others reported stronger profits than expected today. You're listening to NPR News from Washington. A Florida grand jury found that Florida Republican Governor Ron DeSantis' administration misappropriated $10 million it diverted to a charity run by his wife and was later used for political purposes. The grand jury said it did not have enough information to file criminal charges. The grand jury report was published by CBS News Miami. DeSantis says no laws were broken and promised consequences for whoever leaked the sealed document. Democratic nominee for Governor David Jolly says the grand jury probe should be reopened. Today marks the 20th anniversary of the Calm Air Flight 5191 crash in Lexington, Kentucky. Shepard Snyder from WEKU reports the crash led to airline safety changes.
25: The plane's pilot mistakenly taxied onto the wrong runway and crashed before taking flight. 49 people died in the crash, including all 47 passengers and two of the three crew members. Jerry Vandermeer runs the 5191 Memorial Committee and hosted a service at the University of Kentucky Arboretum.
26: We became connected to the lives of those on the flight. We may not have personally known someone who perished on the crash, but I often have heard, and in the years to come, of others who intimately knew someone on the flight.
25: The Federal Aviation Administration now requires pilots to confirm their position before getting off the runway and before taking off. For NPR News, I'm Shepard Snyder in Lexington, Kentucky.
17: Tropical Storm Dolly has formed in the Atlantic Ocean far from land. The storm's name has no connection to Dolly Parton's death. Storm systems are named by procedures set by the World Meteorological Organization, and the lists of names are reused every 6 years. This is NPR News from Washington.
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28: 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On the next All of It, we'll hear from him. 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
13: Welcome to Latino USA. I'm Maria Hinojosa. When the world outside of Venezuela found out about the two massive earthquakes that hit the country in June, one of our colleagues here at Latino USA and someone I work really closely with was worried.
29: My name is Glorimar Marquez. I'm from Caracas, Venezuela, and I left Venezuela when I was 21 years old. I live in New York, and I was in my bedroom. It was in the evening, and the first person who told me about it was my best friend. He said, "Did you see what happened? There was a big earthquake." I think about my grandma, who is almost 80 years old, and immediately, first thing I did was going to my mom's side of the family WhatsApp group and make sure everyone was fine. Everyone was talking about it. And my grandmother said,
0: yo estaba en la casa y ahorita estoy en Prado con Yusmari, Juan Carlos, César, Aurora, todos estamos bien.
29: Everyone was super, super, super scared, but everyone was safe. I can tell you, every Venezuelan, regardless of where we were all depressed, regardless of our families being fine or not. You know, I started seeing videos of people who lost their entire family.
1: Nosotros perdimos todo, todo, todo.
3: Se me murieron 10 familiares, incluyendo mi esposo.
5: I'm trying just to recover his body, to give him some peace, and for us as well.
29: It was a communal, general feeling of just sadness and despair. I was not planning to come to Venezuela until next year at the very least. One of the places that I felt that I needed to visit was my high school.
6: Okay, ay, Dios mío. Seeing the rubble, just the utter destruction, I had never seen anything like that in my entire life. The preschool area was just heart-wrenching because, you know, you see the drawings in the walls of, like, you know, there's like murals of children playing, everything very colorful, and then rubble. I mean, nothing could have prepared me to see the school.
29: Venezuela is a country where it's really hard to rebuild because the cost of living is high and the salaries are low. Most of the time, people struggle to cover their basic needs. The earthquake made worse a situation that was already difficult.
13: For this story, we talked first with climate disaster experts about the aftermath of the earthquakes in Venezuela and Colombia, and later with journalists in Puerto Rico about the water crisis that has hit the island. On June 24th, 2026, two powerful earthquakes struck Venezuela back to back, causing widespread devastation. The country's capital, Caracas, was hit, and so was the coastal state of La Guaira, which faces the Atlantic Ocean. From what we know, more than 6,000 people died, 17,000 people were hospitalized, tens of thousands are still missing. Then, less than 2 months later, on August 10th, a similarly sized earthquake hit Venezuela's neighbor, Colombia. At least 280 people have died, and thousands more were injured. Around 380 are still missing. We want to understand the gravity of this situation and how historic and systemic issues make disasters like this so much worse. So we are joined by Dulce Suarez, Assistant Director of the Academy for International Disaster Preparedness at Florida International University. Dulce, welcome.
7: Thank you for having me.
13: And we're also joined by Ashley Moran. She's a research scientist and lecturer at the University of Texas at Austin. Also, she's the lead author of the 2018 USAID study titled Fragility and Climate Risks in Colombia. Ashley, thank you for joining us.
8: Thank you so much for having me, Maria.
13: Dulce, give us a sense of what's happening on the ground in both of these countries.
7: Well, right now, they're both focused on life-saving. And even though Venezuela has been a little bit longer than Colombia, the efforts are still to find and go through the rubble. And so we have teams that have been deployed to both Venezuela and now basically have packed their bags and now moved on to Colombia. So we have the same regional partners that are being answered to two different disasters, both overlapping each other. And even though the magnitude is the same and the scale Richter's of 7.4 and higher, what we're seeing is that it's becoming a complex disaster in the sense that our resources are being limited. Resources of individuals and people are very scarce because we're still implementing those response recoveries in Venezuela. So now we have to do it in Colombia.
2: Give us a sense of some of the biggest infrastructure that was impacted in both Venezuela and Colombia, or was it in fact very similar?
9: The impacts in Venezuela have just been staggeringly higher in terms of the number of people affected, the financial costs, and there are several reasons for that. So some of them are geophysical. It was very shallow depth, so close to the surface, and really deepening that impact. Some of the reasons, though, also are sociological. There's been government mismanagement of building protocols, of, you know, not having steel-reinforced buildings. So all of this really has contributed to the disaster in Venezuela just being much higher at this point in terms of both the human and the financial toll. The impacts in Colombia, though, have been really high as well. It hit in a place where it's one of the poorest part of the countries. It's an area of Colombia that's majority Afro-Colombian and indigenous population. So it's having a disproportionate effect on minority communities. So there just aren't even roads to all of the areas that were impacted, hospitals. So the even rescue aid workers got there in a kind of slower way than we might have hoped. The reports coming out of Venezuela have been that initially response was led by civilians for quite some time. And, you know, literally digging with hands and buckets where heavy machinery couldn't come in and government officials hadn't come in yet. So, you know, that could be a factor in terms of how the public perceives the government's capacity, not only to respond to disasters, but just over the longer term to meet the needs of the public. Whereas in Colombia, the response was very swift and included many parts of the government, civilian and military and local public responders. So we had two very different approaches, really, to addressing the immediate needs of the public.
2: What's your sense, Ashley, about what happens with people in terms of planning for their future, given that this has just happened in both Colombia and in Venezuela?
9: I think that's such a pivotal question, because earthquakes can be so devastating in any community. But when they occur in communities that are already facing pre-existing strains on government capacity, on society, they can be even more damaging, right? Venezuela is under a full-blown humanitarian crisis. It is suffering economic stagnation. It has seen, you know, one of the biggest refugee flows and migrant flows leaving the country because there's a food shortages, medicine shortages, limited economic prospects, economic crisis. And so those are all crises that the country was grappling with before this really devastating earthquake. You hear so many people referring to a crisis on a crisis, and that's exactly what it is here in Venezuela. In Colombia, while there's a peace deal with the main largest rebel group, there are other illegal groups that are contesting to take over the land and resources that used to be controlled by the FARC. And a lot of that violence falls on civilians.
2: So, Dulce, I'm wondering, what if there could be systemic overhauls to help either country prepare for, I guess, what it looks like will be happening more often, these kinds of natural disasters? Are there any systemic overhauls that Colombia or Venezuela could think about undertaking now?
7: Yeah, absolutely. And it's in the rebuilding phase. It's definitely in the rebuilding phase. And we could see that the response is different in Colombia, Venezuela, for one factor, and that's training. Colombia has been training for this for a very long time. They have a more strong structure within their military on response. Colombia has been a little bit more ready for it in their building coding, in how they disseminate information, in their sheltering and in their structure, and you could see that. So as long as Colombia continues on the path of having good relationships with their neighbors and making sure that they go back and see what the gaps and weaknesses were in the response effort, then we can move forward from there. But that constant training that Colombia does, whether it's with SOFCOM here in Florida or with even their firefighters, training for the inevitable is what makes the difference in how fast you save that life. In addition, with Venezuela, it's just when you restructure, especially in the area where it was affected, we've realized that in history that's the second time that that area has been completely devastated by an earthquake. So now, you know, the question is, do we plan for a third? How do we rebuild? Do we, you know, move forward from it and not revisit? Preparedness is the key. However, that has to come in through different avenues. And unfortunately, right now, the pressure's on the government to see how they respond and how they equipped, but also how they prepare for the next one. Because the aftershocks is just to give you an example of what's to come.
2: Dulce Suarez, Assistant Director of the Academy for International Disaster Preparedness of Florida International University, and Ashley Moran, Research Scientist, Lecturer at the University of Texas at Austin, and lead author of the 2018 USAID study titled Fragility and Climate Risks in Colombia. Thank you, Ashley and Dulce, for joining me on Latino USA.
7: Thank you.
8: Thank you so much, Maria.
2: Coming up on Latino USA, we go to Puerto Rico, where they're suffering from a water shortage crisis. Stay with us. No te vayas.
10: 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We'll get back to Latino USA in just about a minute. Coming up at 10 on Q from the CBC. It's been 7 years after her last album, and Sara Bareilles is back with Good Grief. It's a record born out of some of the hardest years of her life. The two-time Grammy winner, actor, and Broadway lyricist lost two close friends, went through years of IVF, and found herself asking what we hold on to when the people we love are gone. Well, we're going to listen to a conversation with her that's coming up at 10 on Q right here on WNYC. Flood watch does remain in effect until 11 o'clock tonight. A quick peek outside, just cloudy conditions here at our studios in lower Manhattan. Should be dropping down into the lower 70s. Tomorrow, partly sunny, a chance of showers, a slight chance of thunderstorms in the afternoon. Humid conditions with highs in the mid-80s.
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2: You're listening to Latino USA. I'm Maria Hinojosa. We're going to turn now to the water crisis that is affecting Puerto Rico. In fact, there is a state of emergency in place for the entire archipelago. Residents in the San Juan area now go without running water for 48 hours at a time.
14: ¿Qué nos pasa?
15: Que no tienen agua.
16: We're just facing a lot of uncertainty because we don't know for sure how long the water is going to be out when it goes out.
18: Dependemos totalmente de Estados Unidos y eso a ellos no les va a importar porque no les duele.
2: I sat down with two journalists in Puerto Rico to talk more about this. Laura Perez and Ezequiel Rodriguez Andino live in Puerto Rico. They are part of the team behind our podcast, La Brega, which has been reporting about the water crisis. Laura and Ezequiel, welcome to Latino USA.
19: Thank you.
20: Thank you for having us.
2: Can you paint a picture for us of what you're hearing from people on the ground who are actually on a daily basis having to confront this? Let's start with you, Laura.
19: Yes, I've been out reporting. I've been talking to people. And the problem is that they've been without water without a real explanation as to why, which exacerbates the sense of frustration that people are feeling out on the ground. I would say that that's the word that I would use to describe what I've found. People are collecting water in buckets, in cisterns, in water bottles, wherever they can, so that they can withstand days on a row without water. Right now, officially, there's 180,000 customers that are on a rationing plan. It's not 180,000 people, it's customers. So all the people who live in those homes. So it's a lot more people. And we are trying to collect water and trying to survive this once again.
2: Ezequiel, what have you seen and heard on the ground in your reporting?
20: There's a lot of frustration, confusion, and a resignation, which is sad to see it every time, right? Like, well, you know, at the end of the day, this is what it is. We know this problem has been going for a while, and yet here we are again.
2: You're facing water rationing, but the water system is losing water. That's making the problem worse.
19: There's this data point that everyone quotes because it's
4: astounding.
19: We lose close to 60% of the water that gets into the system. So this means that the water authority spends resources, not only collecting, but also treating this water, but it doesn't get to the customer. But this is not a new problem. This has been happening for decades. I talked to one of the main water experts in Puerto Rico. He's like, I've been talking about this since the 80s, that we need to deal with this. But I feel like it's just that these are projects that are not that flashy, that recognizable from a political electoral point of view. And they just don't allocate the money that is needed. And also, water authority, power authority, those kind of utilities, unfortunately, fell prey to electoral, political infighting.
2: Laura, has it gotten to the point where you've heard your fellow Puerto Ricans saying, okay, I can't do this, I'm going to leave?
19: Unfortunately, yes. I feel like we've been resisting for so long, and people, in an emotional way, they say, I want to quit, I want to live. But also, rationally, we know we need to hold fort. Like, I don't want to leave, I don't want to give way for the displacement of our communities and the gentrification of our neighborhoods. That people are tired. You wake up every day thinking, okay, so is there water today or is there not? There's also power outages, so people are really tired.
2: Right, and we need to remind people, you are born a U.S. citizen on the island of Puerto Rico, which means you can get to the mainland, you're not an immigrant, you have an American citizenship, you can move to wherever you want on the mainland.
19: Even though it feels like we are migrating when we go there.
2: Ezequiel, I want to read something to you and get your reaction. So this is from a piece in Bloomberg written by opinion editor Mark Gongloff. And it says, if such things were happening to a mainland population of similar size, Richmond, Virginia, or Cape Coral, Florida, it would be a political apocalypse. Because it's happening in Puerto Rico, though, it barely merits mention in the news.
20: Well, I think you could say that about like everything that happens in Puerto Rico, if you see it through that lens, because yes, we are a colony of the United States. They treat us as such. It becomes a crisis in the USA when it nets some valuable political gotcha, right? So we're used to this. The frustrating part is not only that, but that in Puerto Rico, we have the experts, we have the knowledge. They've been talking to the government decades, telling them what to do. And our local government is not heeding the call because of differing interests. I don't feel like a good coverage in the USA will fix the problem, because it happens with other communities in the United States per se, that they also don't get the proper coverage.
2: Laura.
19: First of all, we think of Flint, Michigan. So we know that these things also happen in the US, and that Puerto Rico being a colony, of course, gets the situation much complicated. We're not talking about FEMA not coming here fast enough like it happened after Hurricane Maria. I think that the relationship of the federal government to this crisis that we're going through is a little bit deeper and more complex to explain. And I would say it has to do with the federal government's support of austerity measures in Puerto Rico for 10 years now. I think that that's where the seed was planted for these systems to not work properly. I think there's also a big problem of governance. And in this case, I think it's an issue that Puerto Ricans, that we are capable of solving ourselves. I think that if our government were to do what is needed, were to hire the people and give power to the people who know what to do, like they saw it coming and here it is.
2: So you brought up FEMA, and I'm just going to be very honest with you. When you said that and Hurricane Maria, I immediately thought of that moment when Donald Trump arrived and threw paper towels to the people of Puerto Rico to deal with Hurricane Maria.
14: During the visit, the president tossed rolls of paper towels into the crowd that had gathered at the Calvary Chapel.
2: Donald Trump is back in power. What can the government do on the island of Puerto Rico? What are they doing? If they haven't listened for a decade and it's created an infrastructure problem and made it worse, what can they do right now?
19: They have to shy away from proposing big infrastructure projects like a new reservoir. Because what experts say, it's not an issue of how much water we keep. It's just that we lose it in the pipeline. So we need to fix the pipelines. And that's not as cool or maybe not as evident as building a new reservoir. And I think that they need to start working for the people. Our government for too long of a time have been working to stay in power, to grant the favor of their economic supporters for their campaigns. If we can only switch to serving the people, maybe we can get to a better place.
20: And also the austerity measures affect directly how we work with this, because we had a push of privatization of our industries, right? Of what were public owned utility companies, especially with the water one. They came here and they couldn't make profit at all because it is a very complicated system that needs a lot of money because it was built to try to get water to everyone, not to make profit out of it. So they went out, we got it back to the public utilities, contrary to the power authority. And since then, the water authority has been like the poster agency of La Junta, because they are actually paying everything, doing whatever they need. And this is the worst one.
2: Okay, so Ezequiel, you said the buzzword, La Junta. It's a group of people basically designed and set up by the United States, by the federal government, to essentially run Puerto Rico, because Puerto Rico was on the verge of bankruptcy, et cetera, et cetera. It is yet again the colonial power coming in and saying, we're going to tell you how to run things. I know that's very simplified, but am I right, Laura?
19: You are right. And that's what I was referring to when I referred to austerity and the federal government supporting austerity measures in Puerto Rico. It's through the Fiscal Control Board, La Junta, as we call it. They've been creating the budgets for the water authority, and they've been balanced budgets. It's beautiful. It looks great on paper, but there's not enough money allocated for the maintenance that is needed for this crisis to not happen.
2: What would change if Puerto Rico's status changed, for example? I know that this is like, for a lot of people, it raises all kinds of issues. But what would be different if Puerto Rico was a state, for example? What would be different if Puerto Rico wasn't categorized as a territory and was its own independent country?
20: I don't know how much it would change in the state part. We will have to see how Hawaii fares with these problems. And what I've been reading is pretty similar. Maybe we could get more direct projects working. Right now, we have had a lot of monies coming in from after Maria, but those projects have not happened. I don't see that going differently during statehood. If you also see what happened in New Orleans during Katrina, it's the same institutional problems. As an independent country, I do feel that maybe that regional talk, like talking to our peers around the region, will be facilitated, something that is not happening now as we want it to be. Our relationship with the United States has been very navel-gazing, and we forget we're part of the region because of it, right? Because we think we're like an extension of the United States. So in that sense, for me individually, I think independence will bring us maybe more of that regional conversation that we have to have.
2: So there is the issue of the federal government of the United States and whether or not that would even solve the situation. And let's talk about for a second the question of the poor infrastructure that, again, hasn't been dealt with for decades. What are some of the other major systemic and historical issues?
19: I think the colonial status is in the middle of everything, and we have to always have it present. But I would say what's happening in Puerto Rico is that our economy system switched and changed at the end of the 90s in the turn to the 21st century. And we haven't recovered from that. We haven't found a way to support our economy in a sustainable way. And what has happened is that the Puerto Rican government went into bankruptcy and our infrastructure is in decay. That's how we describe it, in decay. I've been using has collapsed. I think that we are at that stage. We have to say that it has collapsed. Our government has collapsed as well. Because of the bankruptcy, a lot of people got laid off from government. And this neoliberal idea that government is the problem and won't help solve issues got rooted in our political culture. And now we are facing those big issues that the state, that government is here to solve, is here to manage. But we don't have the structural fortitude to attend to them.
2: Thank you for giving us all of that context, Ezequiel and Laura, and thank you so much for all of your information that you shared with us.
19: Thank you.
20: Thank you for having us.
2: That was Laura Perez and Ezequiel Rodriguez Andino, journalists living in Puerto Rico, also producers for the upcoming season of our podcast, La Brega. Now, for our second story, we're going to go off to Broadway, also to Hollywood, and we're going to talk about salsa music in English. I recently sat down with the artistically diverse Anthony Ramos, and, well, we got pretty deep.
4: I would say in those years, it was really hard for me to look at myself in the mirror and be like, I like that guy.
2: In 2021, the new

0: value in my life anymore? Has it become my career? Has it become like what I look like to other people? Has it become how much money I make?
1: Anthony Ramos was facing a deep personal crisis, but he had to continue to work through it all. The press noticed what was going on, and it wasn't pretty.
0: Like, I don't even know who I am anymore. Mm. It took for me to hit a bottom. I'm like, well, the only way back, you know, you only go up.
1: Anthony Ramos is an actor, singer, and dancer who debuted in Broadway's smash hit Hamilton in 2015. His career shot up from there with Spike Lee's Netflix series, She's Gotta Have It.
2: Welcome to Puerto Rico, Martians, La Isla del Encanto, Salsa, beautiful.
1: Blockbuster hits like Transformers.
3: What are you? Some sort of possessed car or something?
4: Nah, that's not real, man. I'm an alien.
3: Like E.T.?
4: E.T.? The little ugly.
1: To recently starring with Ashton Kutcher in The Beauty on FX.
5: It's like, why would you want to watch a music video of a real person when you could be watching a gyrating half-naked Madonna, right? The world is cruel to people who aren't beautiful. To normal people.
1: As a triple threat, Anthony Ramos is constantly looking for new projects. He opened a bar in Brooklyn, where he grew up, and now he started to produce films. What is the latest project from this New Yorican artist? A salsa album, fully in English, produced by salsa legend Sergio George.
6: Not gonna lie, it hurts to see you leave. For the best and honestly, she gonna give me all the things you do.
1: Whether it's acting or making music, Anthony seems like he's got it all together. But it wasn't always that way. At the beginning of the 2020s, Anthony was subject to intense public scrutiny while he was working through a very public breakup. And everyone, it appears, had something to say about it. He says it wasn't until he hit rock bottom that something finally shifted for him. Anthony Ramos, welcome to Latino USA.
0: What's up? I'm happy to be here.
1: So, what was going on, Anthony?
0: I just didn't know who I was. I was like, man, like, what are the things that I value in my life anymore? Has it become my career? Has it become like what I look like to other people? Has it become how much money I make? Has it become like I don't even know who I am anymore. Mm. I don't. Like, it took me a second. It really took me a second. And it took for me to hit a bottom, for me to be like, okay, like, I know what this feels like down here. I'm like, well, the only way back, you know, you only go up from here, you know, emotionally, mentally. And I was like, yo, I'm going to get there. And I thank God, like, I'm really grateful to God that, you know, and I say openly that the Lord really had really pulled me out of a place that I was just completely down in the dumps.
1: But still having to sometimes perform, look great.
0: The whole time.
1: I'm
0: shooting major studio films and I'm like...
1: I had this impression of you like kind of being alone in your apartment. You're like, no, I was working through it all.
0: No, I was working through it all.
1: That's hard.
0: And I was dealing with it with work.
1: That's really hard.
0: You know, but I think now I'm not dealing with my life with work anymore. It's not the thing that I do to deal with my life. Mm. I'm not like, ooh, how successful can I be? I gotta make it to the top. I'm like, what is the top? What is it? Because theoretically, when all of that was going on too, like on the cover of Time Magazine, Hollywood Reporter, I'm like, star of this studio movie. I'm like, doing this and that campaign and bop, bop, bop, bop. I'm making more money than I ever made. And then I'm just like, yo, I feel like a piece of shit. So now I'm like, yo, it's not worth it.
1: Sorry you had to hit rock bottom, but unfortunately,
0: I'm grateful.
1: It does clear things up, right?
0: Yeah.
1: When you get there.
0: Yes, I'm so grateful. I'm so grateful that that happened to me.
1: Then you just dropped a bomb on me. That you don't live in New York City anymore.
0: I don't.
1: Oh my God, I'm having a moment.
0: I found oddly enough, in Miami, you know, one of the most lit cities, crazy in the world. But I found like a peaceful lifestyle there.
1: Is it because you're living in Miami? It gives you that peace of mind.
0: I go to the beach like 5 times a week. Like, no lie. I'll do all my meetings. My phone overheats on the beach. I'll be like, I'm so sorry. I call people back 10 minutes later.
1: So where on the beach? Like sitting on the beach? Like on the sand?
0: Sitting on the beach. Sometimes.

0: be on the phone in the water. I'm not even gonna lie. Probably not the safest thing, but who cares? I don't care. Like, yo, like whatever I gotta do, and then I try to put 30-minute increments between the meetings, so that way I can get in the water. It's almost like I do like a reset, and I come back out. I'm chilling on the sand. I'm like, all right, what's the next one?
1: Let's go. So you're like connecting with Yemaya.
0: I probably, yeah, yeah.
1: The goddess of the ocean.
0: The ocean, yeah,
1: mother of Santeria, Yoruba religion.
0: Yeah, yeah.
1: It feels like you're just like, you need to be with her.
0: Yeah.
1: The water brings you calm.
0: 100%. 100%, yo. I need to be by the water.
1: Anthony, you are like the embodiment of New York, of Brooklyn. I mean, you have a love affair with this city.

0: The thing about it is New York is always home for me, you know. Like, I wrote that song because I was, you know, I was having a hard time, and I was in Europe, and I just was like, I got to get out of here. I had just experienced a breakup, and it was really rough, and like, I was just bummed about it, and it sucked, and I was just like, yo, I got to go. I have to go to the place that I know, you know, I got to go see all my best friends. I just have to go somewhere that is so familiar, like a place where I know I don't have to think twice and can surround myself with the people that I've loved and have loved me for years, and now in New York. So
1: the video also beautiful, super personal.
0: Yeah. Are we shot it at my
1: the
0: restaurant?
1: Bar,
0: Lily's in Brooklyn.
1: All of it. I forgot you have a bar.
0: I do. I have a bar restaurant in New York.
1: You are so Middle Mexican. East. You have like 16 different jobs, you know?
0: Yo, I'm trying. You see these lights? They ain't gonna stay on by themselves. You know what I mean?
1: Sounds like something your mother would say.
0: Yo, I'm telling you.
1: So your other album that we spoke about in 2020 was definitively R&B. So what made you say, I'm not doing R&B this time, I'm doing salsa and I'm doing it in English?
0: Well, I mean, I didn't know what to do, to be honest. I was just trying to see what kept me excited about making music. You know, I just wasn't excited about making music. I just didn't care about it anymore, to be honest.
1: Why?
0: I think, you know, I was signed to a major label for a few years, and I loved those guys over there. It was dope. Like, it was great to have that experience, and it was great to be a part of that machine and learn so much. And they put me in so many great sessions, and they created a lot of great opportunities for me. And then eventually I was just like, maybe I should just focus on acting. Like, you know, maybe I should just keep all of my focus there. And because my career, you know, I was doing Transformers. And then
2: I'm nobody. I ain't even seen nothing. I'm not even seeing anything right now.
0: Twisters.
3: I think I killed some chickens.
0: We did In the Heights. And then
4: I am Usnavi. You probably never heard my name. Reports in my,
0: you know, and then I did Marvel and then Ryan Murphy. You know, I'm doing all these, you know, I'm doing all these things in the acting world. And then I started producing. So I'm making movies now and doing all of that. And I was just like, maybe I should just put all my energy into that. Also writing a musical. So like, there's that. And then I love music. Music's my passion. There's nothing that I love more than writing a song. And I think that I just needed to find the thing that brought that joy back.
1: So talk to me a little bit about salsa and growing up with salsa. Because I'm thinking, you know, my generation was very different. So I'm like, who were you listening to when you were growing up in Brooklyn?
0: I mean, you know, my mother was always playing like Tito Rojas and Victor Manuel.
5: Apiádate de mí, no seas así. Cualquiera puede cometer algún error, algún desliz.
0: You know, Marc Anthony is my, I lived with my aunt for 3 years. That's like, Marc Anthony is my aunt's favorite.

0: know, now he's a homie of mine, you know, and, which is crazy. And then, like, the man who produced all of those songs that my aunt introduced me to and loved produced my album, you know, Sergio George. And it just feels like this full circle moment. And like, you know, Mark's from New York, Sergio's from New York, La India's from New York. Like, salsa is, New York is salsa, and salsa is New York. Like, yes, it, you know, came from Cuba and then, you know, had huge commercial success in Puerto Rico. And but I think New York took salsa to another level. And Sergio also being from New York, I mean, he's one of the greats. You know, he's like the Quincy Jones of salsa music, of Latin music, really. Not even just salsa. He's a savant. And when Sergio came up with the idea for us to do an album together, I was skeptical because I had never done salsa music, although I grew up listening to this music.
1: So you were a little, not only skeptical, but maybe a little afraid?
0: I think I was afraid, yeah, because, you know, my idea was bold. I was like, all right, let's do salsa, but if we're going to do it, I want to do it in English. And he was like, you want to do it in English? He's like, you want to do the whole thing in English? And I was like, yeah. He's like, why?
2: Coming up on Latino USA, Anthony Ramos talks about the answer to that question and also a Michael Jackson cover that almost didn't make the cut.
0: They told us it's a 0.001 chance or something like that to get that song cleared.
2: Stay with us. No te vayas.
3: 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We're glad you're here for Latino USA. And coming up in just about 15 minutes, it's Q from the CBC. And tonight, a conversation and music from Sarah Bareilles.
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2: It's Latino USA. I'm Maria Hinojosa. I'm speaking with actor and singer Anthony Ramos. Before the break, he shared that producer Sergio George was a little shocked that Anthony wanted to do the entire salsa album in English, but Anthony wouldn't back down. Let's get back to our conversation.
0: Everybody else does it in Spanish. And I'm like, what's the point? I don't feel like doing it the same way everyone else did it. And I'm like, yo, if I'm going to still do music and I'm going to give it my all, then I want to take a big swing. I want to swing for the fences and I don't want to do what everyone else has done for all these years. And like, my first language is English.
1: Did Sergio say, don't do this, Anthony?
0: Well, at first he was like, well, maybe we do half in English, half in Spanish. I was like, nah. I was like, I don't want to do it then. To me, there's no point. I'm not doing it because I'm trying to play stadiums and I'm trying to play arenas and I used to want to be a pop star. I don't care about that anymore.
1: When did you want to be that pop star? Like when you were
0: already... When I first got signed, I was like, I can't wait to be one of these guys, you know, playing.
1: So you were like, I'm going to leave the acting behind because I really want to be a pop star.
0: Yeah. Yeah. Well, okay. And you know what? That's still very well possible, you know, but I think that if it happens, I know it's happening in a way that is fun for me. And I was like, you know, if I'm going to keep doing music, I want to have a good time again. I wasn't having a good time anymore. I was in the studio and just felt like work. It's not fun. I don't want to do any of the extra stuff. I don't want to do the promo. I don't want to do the videos. I don't feel like taking, I don't want to do the photo shoot. I don't want to do any of it.
1: You have to fight for
0: every single day, fighting for something different. Fighting to get the movie made. Fighting to get somebody to listen to music. All right, now you got to focus on these three scripts. But these movies are not financed yet. But we'll attach and then we'll see if we can get the movie sold. And, you know, so it's just...
1: Hustle.
0: A lot of hustle and then a lot of, like, patience. I've had a lot of transitions in the last few years. I have an entirely new team now.
1: Whoa.
0: Like, everybody's new.
1: So when I went from radio to television, these are, like, two worlds that often don't interact, right? And I think about you as the actor and as the musician. And I think, is it a battle? Because you have great success as an actor. You have success as a musician. This battle between being an actor or a musician, how does that kind of play out?
0: On both sides of it, it's still like you got to prove yourself. You know, they're like, what's his worth in the marketplace? Like, if we attach him to this movie, what's his worth? Oh, he wrote that song. Is it good? That's just like the guy that acts, that's like making music. you know, and then people hear the music and they're like, oh,
1: that's good.
0: And it's like, this is not a drill. You know, like he's doing this for real. I'm working with hitters. And, you know, and anybody I play it for is like, yeah, no, this is amazing. You know, we have a song, we did a cover of Lady in My Life.

0: I was about to ask you about that.
1: But, like, we just got it cleared.
0: Michael Jackson song.
1: Yeah. So I promise you tonight that you will always
0: be the lady in my life. Something you grew up hearing.
1: 100%. And, like, they told us it's a 0.001 chance or something like that to get that song cleared. And by the grace of God, we got it cleared.
0: Honestly, I'm shocked.
1: Somebody was like, okay, yeah, that's worth us saying yes to. We worked hard on that song. We cut the record, mastered everything without us even getting the song cleared. So we put in all that work in hopes that it was going to get.
0: Did you have a lot of candles lit?
1: I mean, yo, prayers, ancestors.
0: That is pretty incredible. Yeah. Why do you love that song so much?
1: I just thought, you know, it was Sergio's idea. Sergio was like, yo, man, I really think that.
0: Wow, it was his idea.
1: It was his idea. I was like, I don't hear it, but that's fire. And he was like, watch. Like, he took the vocal stems and put like a basic salsa beat underneath. And I was like, this is crazy. This is a salsa. This can be a salsa.

0: You just listen back. Wow, this song is so special. So special.
1: It's really beautiful.
0: I played it for Michael Jackson's nephew, Austin. I was kind of nervous. I was very nervous to play this for him. And he turned to me. He was like, bro, he said, you can win a Grammy for this. I was like, what? You think so? La mujer en mi vida. I ain't struggling to find my voice anymore. Like, I found it. I know exactly who I am. I know what I want to do, and I know how I want to do it. And I know with the people I want to do it with. And so now that becomes a new challenge. Now it's like, okay, how do you find those people? How do you assemble that group? Or how do you, now you know what you want to do, so how do you accomplish that? So that's the new, right? For first, it's like, I'm struggling to find it, and I'm trying to find where I exist. And it's like, I'm not looking for that anymore. Now I'm like, we know how to put a movie together.
1: Yeah.
0: We know how to get money for a movie.
1: Yeah.
0: We know how to put an album together.
1: Yeah.
0: We got studios. We got producers. We got everything we need. Now it's, what do we want to say? And once we figure that out, now we can move, right? Once you get that script that says exactly what you want to say, tell the story you want to tell, now you know what you're selling. Now you know what you're selling. It's about knowing what you are, what you're pitching, right? It's less about waiting for...
1: Right.
0: I'm waiting for someone to give me an opportunity. I'm waiting for someone to give me a job. It's less about that. Now it's like, nah, I'm going to make the job. I'm going to figure, I know how to put a song out.
1: If we had to do the meta about Anthony Ramos, it's like always Anthony struggling to find his voice, his way, his style, whether it's in music or in film or in television, you know, really staying true to who you are 100%. And I'm wondering if you think of this album as being an extension of that. Like, this is the true you, even though I love the fact that you're like, no, Sergio. But do you see this album as an extension of you in this moment?
0: 100%. 100%. I love all the music I've ever made, but this is the most true album to who I am.
1: Can you talk about the Zen place that you had to get to in order to figure that out?
0: I would say 2021, 2022 were really tough years. I mean, I would say 2020 all the way through beginning of 2023, very, very hard years for me. Tough mentally, like very tough. And
1: some of that was public too, right? Like there was like...
0: All that. I mean, yeah, public. I mean, then there was like...
1: Your personal life, people saying things about you, trying to cancel you, cheese me.
0: Mm-hmm. All that.
1: It's hard.
0: Yep. And then at the same time, you're trying to figure out who you are as a human being. And it's interesting, your career to everyone looks like one thing, but your personal life, you're looking at yourself in the mirror. Like, I would say in those years, it was really hard for me to look at myself in the mirror and be like, I like that guy.
1: I want to bring it back to salsa because you did bring up how salsa is New York. And I was here in the 80s, so I was able to experience the real deal.
0: Come on.
1: But you know, salsa is having a moment now. There is no doubt that salsa itself is having a moment, whether it's Bad Bunny,

0: Nati Peluso.
1: Yeah, she had a great song with Mark. That new song with Mark was
0: fire. I'm just wondering, how did you feel when you saw them putting out their own salsa albums and kind of realizing that you too, like, there is a moment for salsa in the world right now?
1: I don't know. I didn't really do it because I felt like there was a moment happening, you know? I just did it because I was excited about it, you know, Sergio. And then, like, you know, Rao and, like, you know, Benito's making whatever he wants, you know? Rao was doing whatever he wants. Like, these are just guys that are just doing whatever they want. And I love and admire that about them. And Nati too, I'm sure, right? And I love and admire that about those artists. And I think that I aspire to do that. Like, you know what? Yeah, I do want to just do whatever I want. And the worst that happens is no one listens to it. But at least I know I had the time of my life for 3-4 months making an album that I love. And I know my mom.

0: So, Anthony, because you are that guy who is actually crossing borders all the time in many ways, I mean, you own a bar, you're a performer, you're producing, you're movies, your album, you're this. You know, a lot of times people feel like when they're in between, that it's like something negative. I tell my students, like, that's your superpower. The fact that you're bilingual or that you're bicultural, like, that's your superpower. But what do you say to someone who's like, yeah, it all just feels too confusing and it's hard for me to find the center? What do you say to that young person who's like, I don't know, maybe I'm just too much in between?
1: I know I say to students, like, when I speak to students sometimes, I'm like, you just gotta love it. You gotta love, make a choice, but make the choice that, you know, even if it's tough, you love it so much, you're still gonna get up and do it. Don't make the choice because that's the thing you know you're gonna make money at, or you know you're gonna, like, you truly gotta love it. Because when you do, even on the tough days when it's hard to get up, you still know why you're getting up and doing it. And it is very possible to love multiple things. Just listening to yourself and saying, you know, what is the thing that I love the most? What's the thing that I really want to do? And am I doing that? And if I'm not, how do I do that? You know, and what do I need to do to get there? You know, sometimes people, they want to just do it right away. And it's like, no, sometimes you have to work a different job in order for you to be able to do the thing that you really want to do. You know, I'm grateful for acting and I love acting, but acting blessed me to be able to have a studio now and be able to pay for the videos and to be able to write a musical at my own studio and create that. And
0: so, passion, mission, love.
1: Like, if you're nervous about something, you're scared a little bit, then that probably means that's what you need to be doing. At least that's what I've been figuring out. And then I think that if you are scared, not only do you have to do that, but you have to approach it with no fear. Like, you have to look it in the eye and you got to be like, yo,
0: let's go.
1: I don't care. Yeah, you know what? I am. Yeah, this makes me nervous. Like getting into salsa music was like, I felt nervous about it, but I'm like, I don't care. I'm in it now. So let's go.
0: So we're going to leave it there. Anthony Ramos, thank you for joining me on Latino USA.
1: Thank you. Thanks for having me.
0: Enjoy this sneak peek of Anthony Ramos' next single, I Wasn't Even Looking. And keep an eye out for the full album out soon. This episode is also fully available

0: That's it for today. Our show was the work of Levi Sharp, Jeannie Montalvo, Fernanda Echavarri, and Fenile Ramirez. Nancy Trujillo is our production manager. Our engineers are Stephanie LeBeau, Julia Caruso, and JJ Carubin. The Latino USA team also includes Roxana Aguirre, Rebecca Ibarra, Reynaldo Leaños Jr., Glorimar Marquez, and Julieta Martinelli. Fernanda Echavarri is our managing editor. Fenile Ramirez and I are executive producers. I'm your host, Maria Hinojosa. 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Ciao.
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6: Hey, welcome to Q. I'm Talia Schlanger, sitting in for Tom Power. Today on the show, Sarah Bareilles. Years ago, her dear friend got this tattoo on his wrist of the word both. And at the time, Sarah thought this was the dumbest thing she had ever seen. But now, after his death, Sarah understands that tattoo as genius. The idea that life is always both things. Joy and sorrow, love and pain. Sarah will tell you about leaning into both on her new album, Good Grief, and why grieving has to be shared. Plus, speaking of duality, the band Mama's Broke draw on both folk music and punk rock on their new album. They'll tell you why the two genres have more in common than you might think and introduce you to a new song.

0: That was Sarah Bareilles with Salt, Then Sour, Then Sweet, featuring Brandi Carlile, and with writing help from the poet Andrea Gibson.
1: It's WNYC, and thanks for joining us for Q, this incredible conversation with Sarah Bareilles. Sarah's making some East Coast stops. She's going to be in NYC. She's playing Radio City Music Hall September 18th and 19th, and she goes south a little bit down to Philadelphia on the 21st, and then back up northeast to Boston. So some dates to check her out. I'm not sure who's on tour with her, but looks like some fun. You're listening to WNYC. We're glad you're here. Coming up at 11, it's New Sounds with John Schaefer. And tonight, John will be exploring choral music. We're going to hear choral music for both grown-up and younger choirs from the L.A.-based Canadian composer Sarah Devachi. We're also going to hear from the English composer Peter Weir, as well as an Irish composer. That's coming our way at 11 o'clock right here on WNYC. Another hour, maybe a half hour or so, and then this flood watch will be expiring. Expect for tomorrow partly sunny skies, a chance of some afternoon rain, humid, highs in the mid-80s.
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0: I'm Talia Schlanger, sitting in for Tom Power. You're listening to Q, and you are in the middle of guest host Garvia Bailey's conversation with musician Sarah Bareilles about her new record. It's called Good Grief.

0: You've called that track a cracking open, and I wonder what cracked for you when you wrote it.
1: I think I've, you know, for all the women out there who are on some kind of fertility odyssey, as I've started to call it, where I'm like, this is more than a journey, right, baby. This is, yes, this is a real transformative experience. I just couldn't get over the volume of women that I would see on a regular basis, different people every time, where I'm just like, when I really started to think about the size of this experience and how many people in my one little fertility clinic here in New York City, of which there are hundreds across the city, across the country, across the world, like just how many millions and millions and millions of women need to go to fertility support to be able to achieve a healthy pregnancy, healthy baby. And I found myself surprised at how lonely

0: That's Sarah Bareilles with Idiot Heart. Before that, you heard Sarah and guest host Garvia Bailey in conversation. Sarah Bareilles' new album, Good Grief, is out tomorrow, and she's kicking off a tour for that album on September 9th in Boston. You can find out more at sarahbmusic.com.
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0: I'm Talia Schlanger, sitting in for Tom Power, and you're listening to Q. At first glance, punk rock and folk music seem to live in different worlds. I mean, a loud and sweaty mosh pit is a mile away from a quiet acoustic set at the Troubadour. But if you scratch just a little bit below the surface, like the musicians in Mama's Broke, you will find that the two genres are more like siblings. Mama's Broke is a duo who have been bringing their brand of folk music to clubs, festivals, and DIY spots all over the world for the better part of 10 years. They've earned a Juno nomination and a spot on NPR's Tiny Desk for their sound, which is influenced by different folk traditions, including Celtic, Ukrainian music, Appalachian music. And they take these sounds and instruments that have existed for years and then write these contemporary lyrics that tackle the big issues of today, like climate change, wealth gaps, and women's rights. Have a listen. She-

0: 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That's how they feed good. More at cityharvest.org.
1: New Sounds is coming your way next here on WNYC. Bright and early tomorrow morning at 10, the Brian Lehrer Show. And tomorrow we're going to hear why City Hall is suing to stop a city council passed law that would give $10,000 bonuses to paraprofessionals who work in the public schools. Plus, a new book argues that the paperwork required for government benefits amounts to a costly tax on our time. 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

This lovely arrangement of an Estonian folk song comes from the Estonian singer, violinist, and looper Marja Nuut in collaboration with the composer Tõnu Korvits, who is probably best known for his choral music. And so this version of this Estonian folk song features Marja Nuut and a girls' choir. On this episode of New Sounds, we'll be listening to some choral music for both grown-up and younger choirs, including music from Pete Wyer, the English composer, Irish composer Donika Dennehy, Finnish composer Auli Salonen, all bracketed by a three-part choral work by the Canadian composer Sarah Devachi, who's based in L.A. I'm John Schaefer. Glad you're with us for this episode of New Sounds. And Sarah Devachi is an organist, a pianist, and a composer whose works often involve multiples of the same instrument and or a kind of extended duration of material where sounds will be stretched out and really invite you to listen deeply. And I think both of those ideas are in play in this three-part piece called Songs of the Smiles Fig. I do not know what that title refers to. It is a pretty unusual one, but it was written for Chamber Choir Ireland, and all three parts are on Devachi's record, The Will of Tongues, and so we're going to hear part one now, part two later, part three at the end, to kind of bracket some of the other choral music that we're hearing on this episode of New Sounds. Here is Chamber Choir Ireland with Songs of the Smiles Fig, part one, subtitled Hours by Sarah Devachi.

That is music by the Canadian composer Sarah Devachi, based in L.A., from her album The Will of Tongues. That is part one of Songs of the Smiles Fig, part one subtitled Hours, and performed by the Chamber Choir Ireland, the group for whom it was written. I mentioned before that Sarah Devachi is an organist, and, you know, the kind of long-held tones of the organ seem to be pretty evident in the way she treats the voices here in this three-part work, Songs of the Smiles Fig. We'll have part two in just a little while, but right now, let's move on to music by Pete M. Wire, the English, the London-based composer, who has done a fair amount of work with the Philadelphia New Music Choir known as The Crossing over the years, and you will hear The Crossing in this performance, which is from one of our New Sounds Live concerts at the Winter Garden Atrium downtown at Brookfield Place. This would have been, I believe it was 2015, when we invited Pete to present his Song of the Human. And although it is performed by humans, the sound installation that it's performed within is built around birdsong and other sounds of nature. The atrium, the Winter Garden Atrium in Lower Manhattan, has 16 live palm trees growing up out of the floor, a very striking and unusual venue. And so there's an 18-channel sound system, one for each of the 16 trees, another one at the front, another at the back, and this allowed the sound to actually move around the space. And there was one moment in Song of the Human where Pete recorded a thunderstorm, and you could actually hear the thunderstorm and kind of feel it move from one corner of the venue to the other. And that is the section we're going to hear. The Crossing is the name of the choir, performing live within this 18-channel sound installation by Pete M. Wire. The excerpt is called For Now and Only For Now, from Pete Wire's Song of the Human in a New Sounds Live recording.

0: That's music by the London composer Pete M. Wyer, W-Y-E-R, from his Song of the Human, a work for choir and an 18-channel sound installation built around birdsong and specifically around the work of the MIT professor Shigeru Miyagawa, who has posited that human speech is pretty directly related to birdsong. But you could also hear the sounds of rain and a thunderstorm at the climactic moment of that excerpt from Song of the Human, performed live at a New Sounds Live concert at Brookfield Place back in 2015, featuring The Crossing, the Philadelphia New Music Choir that Pete has worked with quite a number of times. So they were live within this 18-channel sound system. And that excerpt from Song of the Human is called For Now and Only For Now. In a moment, we return to Sara DeVacci's choral piece called Songs of the Smiles Fig, Part 2. We'll also have some music from the Estonian composer Marja Nuut, the Irish composer Donica Dennehy, and the Kronos Quartet playing a brilliant short work by the Finnish composer Auli Salonen, both of those latter two pieces, including choirs of younger voices. So stay with us for all of that. I'm John Schaefer, and you're listening to New Sounds.
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3: WNYC supporters include the New York Philharmonic. Gustavo Dudamel launches his inaugural season with the orchestra at Radio City Music Hall, and guest artists Lizzo, St. Vincent, Joaquina, and Aaron Tveit, September 10th. 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
0: Tomorrow night on New Sounds, we'll hear an hour of electroacoustic music, works that blend the sounds of ambient and atmospheric electronics with traditional acoustic instruments. The piece in the background is a good example from the Irish composer Irene Buckley. It's for violin and electronics and was written for this violinist, Dara Morgan. And many of the works on the program tomorrow night will have a kind of atmospheric cast to them, but not all. So, you know, that combination of electronic and acoustic can also produce somewhat unsettling and perhaps even ominous music. And I'm thinking of the Polish composer Stefan Wesołowski, whose music we'll hear tomorrow night as well. Also, Alex Summers and Asuka Matsumiya and more. Tomorrow night at 11. This edition of New Sounds joins all the others in our audio archives at newsounds.org, so you can hear this program anytime you like. All the programs have numbers to distinguish them one from another and also to make them easy to find. This is New Sounds number 5177. Want to hear the show again? Easiest way is open up any web browser, type in New Sounds 5177, and you'll get this show. Choral music this time around. We started with Sara DeVacci and her Songs of the Smiles Fig. Part one was called Hours. Part two is called Salts. And once again, it's the Chamber Choir Ireland, for whom the piece was written, in this recording of music by Sara DeVacci.

Music by Sara Davachi. That is Songs of the Smiles Fig, Part 2, Salts, sung by the Chamber Choir Ireland. And we'll get to Part 3 at the end of this edition of New Sounds. That music from Sara Davachi, who has developed her own brand of minimalism. You know, normally when we think of that term in contemporary music circles, you think of the kind of interlocking rhythms of Steve Reich or the repeating patterns of Philip Glass, but there's a different kind of minimalism at play in Davachi's work, which is a restraint in the amount of material that's being used, and then a kind of slow and often extended exploration of the sound of that material, in this case, the sound of a chamber choir. As I say, we'll get back to this piece, its conclusion, when we get ready to wrap up on this edition of New Sounds. But for the moment, let's go to Estonia. Marja Nuut is...

Dana, roll on, roll on, little son. And she did it on one of her solo records. And then, a few years later, she teamed up with the Estonian composer Tõnu Korvits, who does a lot of choral music, and they did, together, a version of this song that features not only Marja Nuutt, but also the Ellerhein Girls Choir. It's a really lovely arrangement of this folk song, Vera Vera Päiväkeina, Roll On Little Son, traditional song arranged by Marja Nuutt and Tõnu Korvits.

0: A traditional Estonian folk song called Vera Vera Päivikene, Roll Along, Roll Dear Sun, or Little Sun, or Little Day. I've seen all different translations of this title. Arranged by Marja Nuut, who was the lead vocalist and also played the violin, and the Estonian choral composer, Turner Korvitz. Ingrid Korvitz conducted the Girls' Choir Ellerhein in a really luminous arrangement of that traditional Estonian song. Still to come, we have a couple of other youthful choruses to listen to in music by Donika Dennehy and Aulis Salonen. But we also need to get back to that Sara Devaci piece. Her choral work has more or less bracketed this edition of New Sounds, devoted to choral works, and we'll continue in just a moment.
1: 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Coming up at midnight, the very latest news from the BBC World Service. Partly sunny skies for tomorrow, chance of showers with a slight chance of thunderstorms in the afternoon. Humid conditions with highs in the mid-80s. On Saturday, mostly sunny with highs in the lower 80s. And on Sunday, mostly sunny with highs in the mid-80s. 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
0: 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So when we wrap up here, if you're listening live at midnight, you can go to newsounds.org, click where it says Listen Live, and hear another show. We're listening to choral music right now. Donika Dennehy, the Irish composer now based at Princeton University, he's done three operas now with the terrific Irish playwright Enda Walsh, and the third of them is called The First Child, and it features the Crash Ensemble, the new music group based in Dublin, and a number of vocal soloists and a small children's choir, all conducted by Ryan McAdams. Despite the presence of the kids, this is not a child's story. I mean, there are children in it, but it is a story about the cyclical nature of violence and trauma and the kind of lingering echoes that childhood violence can have. So there is an unsettled feeling to a lot of the music in this opera, especially because there are some microtonal instruments in the ensemble that do not play nicely with the regularly tuned ones. We're going to hear two excerpts from The First Child by Donika Dennehy. First, Ignored by Time, and then at the end of the set, Does the Light Forget Ever? In between those two, we'll hear a work by the Finnish composer Aulis Salonen, perhaps his best-known work, even though it's less than 2 minutes long, Winter Was Hard, in a performance by the Kronos Quartet and the San Francisco Girls Chorus. That work by Aulis Salonen is sandwiched in between two excerpts from Donika Dennehy's opera, The First Child.

Three songs featuring youth choirs in that set on New Sounds. You just heard Does the Light Forget Ever? That is an excerpt from Donica Dennehy's opera The First Child, featuring the Crash Ensemble of Dublin and a small children's chorus directed by Ryan McAdams. We began that set with another excerpt from that same opera by Donica Dennehy, a piece called Ignored by Time. In between those two excerpts from The First Child, we heard Winter Was Hard, a song by the Finnish composer Auli Salonen in a now classic recording by the Kronos Quartet and the San Francisco Girls Chorus. And we've been listening to choral music in the past hour on New Sounds, and we began with Sara Devaci's three-part work called Songs of the Smiles Fig. We heard part one, Hours, at the top of the show. We heard part two, Salts, and in the middle of the program. So we'll conclude with part three, Follies. It's the Chamber Choir Ireland performing this final part of Sara Devaci's Songs of the Smiles Fig.

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2: 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He has one of the most iconic voices in all of hip-hop.
3: Now, here's a little story I got to tell about three bad brothers you know so well. It started way back in history with that rap.
4: MCA
3: and me.
4: Mike D.
2: That is the high-pitched, nasally voice of Mike Diamond, better known as Mike D, one-third of the genre-bending group, the Beastie Boys.
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2: Now you can let that voice warm back inside your brain with Mike D's new album titled Thank You. It's the first new music from any member of the Beastie Boys in 15 years, and he sat down with me at NPR's studio in Culver City to talk about it. So, Mike, let's start with the name of the album, Thank You. Let's hear a bit of that title track.

0: That's Carla Pitullo with A Hand-Blown World, featuring the Scorcio String Quartet. 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For more info, go to newsounds.org.
1: I feel so soothed right now, soothed enough to tell you the weather. 70 degrees outside right now in Soho. Today, partly sunny with some patchy fog this morning. Chance of showers and thunderstorms this afternoon. Highs in those low 80s. Tonight, mostly cloudy with a chance of showers and even a slight chance of thunderstorms in the evening. Lows in the mid-60s. I'm WNYC. It's 5:44.

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1: It's Morning Edition on WNYC. I'm Veronica del Valle. A wild river otter in the Bronx made headlines last week after it was caught on camera by a local researcher. WNYC's Walter Wuthman brings us to the banks of the Bronx River in search of the elusive creature.
2: I'm following wildlife researcher RJ Hawkins through a patch of woods just across the river from the Bronx Zoo.
3: If you see poison ivy, let me know. Oh, that's all of this, actually, right?
4: Is this?
3: I think that's poison ivy.
4: That I just touched my hand?
3: Yeah, no, the one on the ground.
2: Hawkins has three camera traps along this stretch of stream. He's working with the Wildlife Conservation Society, the nonprofit that runs the zoo, to document the wild animals in the area. Earlier this summer, one of Hawkins' camera traps captured a North American river otter. It was the first documented sighting of an otter in the Bronx River in a century.
5: Not only is that exciting because it's been so long, but also otters are an indicator of freshwater ecosystem health.
2: Hawkins hasn't seen the otter in person yet, and there were no signs of it as we checked his camera traps. But he did spot evidence of another aquatic mammal, a beaver.
5: So we have this one here, where it chewed on the tree. And this is a European alder. So it is a non-native tree. So the beaver might be doing some good there.
2: Hawkins says the return of otters and beavers to the Bronx is a sign the river is healing.
5: It really just shows how we can coexist with nature in such a highly urbanized space, and if we give them the space, they can thrive.
2: 100 years ago, the Bronx River looked very different than it does today.
6: You had tanneries on this river, you had heavy factories on this river.
2: That's John Calvelli, the executive vice president for public affairs at the Wildlife Conservation Society. Calvelli grew up near Arthur Avenue and remembers seeing the river full of cars, tires, and refrigerators.
6: People were just using the river as a dump site.
2: Calvelli worked with partner organizations like the Bronx River Alliance and former Congressmember Jose Serrano to secure $30 million in restoration funds. Over the past 25 years, they've pulled out the junked cars, replanted the riverbanks, protected more habitat, and reintroduced native fish species.
6: When you come out to that river and you see it so clean and that you can see river otters and beaver coming back, you start to realize we can be masters of our own destiny, that we can take this river and turn it back into what it's supposed to be.
2: After our excursion on the river, Hawkins gave me a call. He said he'd made another discovery.
5: So I ended up seeing an American mink on my camera traps, which was exciting because it was the first time that I've seen them on my camera traps.
2: Mink have been seen in the wooded parts of the Bronx before, but this is the first documented sighting on this part of the formerly polluted river. Hawkins says, like otters, mink are a key indicator of habitat health.
5: They accumulate environmental toxins in their bodies through the prey species that they eat. So if pollution levels are too high, it'd be detrimental for the mink populations.
2: I shared the news with Javier Lopez, the interim executive director of the Bronx River Alliance.
7: No way.
8: Yeah.
7: No way. This is amazing, right?
2: Lopez says the return of otters, beavers, and mink is really a story about the people of the Bronx.
7: It's really proof that in the 4+ decades of community organizing, the work on the ground, that Bronx residents refused to let this river be treated like a dumping ground.
2: Lopez says now the work is about preserving these hard-won victories, so the next generation doesn't have to wait another 100 years to see wild animals in the Bronx River. Walter Wuthman, WNYC News.
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1: The telescope is set to launch this Sunday. More on the mission in 15 minutes on WNYC. 70 degrees outside right now in Soho. Lovely weather right now, but 67 in Union, New Jersey, 71 degrees outside in Uniondale, and 69 degrees outside in Upper Nyack. Today, partly sunny, some patchy fog this morning, chance of showers and thunderstorms this afternoon, highs in the lower 80s, and a 30% chance of rain.
11: It's Morning Edition from NPR News. I'm A. Martinez.
12: And I'm Steve Inskeep. Jury deliberations are underway in the triple murder case against Lindsay Clancy, who was accused of killing her 3 children back in 2023. This story is going to last about 3 minutes. It includes graphic descriptions of violence against children, and it does mention suicide. So here we go. Reporter Deborah Becker from our member station WBUR is our guide to this story in Plymouth, Massachusetts. Deborah, good morning.
13: Good morning.
12: How did the two sides frame their closing arguments?
13: Well, both sides agree that Lindsay Clancy was struggling with her mental health, but prosecutors said she was well enough to intentionally plan the killings. Assistant District Attorney Jennifer Sprague said Clancy wanted to kill herself and her children.
14: She left them discarded on the basement floor like broken toys because she was done playing the game.
13: But her defense argued that Clancy was not criminally responsible because she wasn't in her right mind. Attorney Kevin Reddington says she repeatedly tried to get help.
15: You heard the testimony. You know her concerns. You know her fears. Does this seem like a young lady that didn't care?
13: Reddington says Clancy was experiencing postpartum psychosis.
12: So no doubt here that she did it. The question is her state of mind. How did each present evidence to back up its claims about the state of mind?
13: Well, the defense called forensic psychologist Paul Zeisel. He said proof that Clancy was psychotic was that she said she heard a voice.
16: Ordering her, telling her that she didn't have any choice, but she had to kill her children, and then kill herself.
13: But the prosecution countered with forensic psychologist Kirk Halbrun. He said it's not typical for someone with psychosis to hear a voice only once.
17: That would be a very, very unusual pattern or manifestation of how this kind of thing comes about.
12: Okay, so those are the experts. What did Clancy's family say?
13: They all detailed Clancy's efforts to get treatment. Some of the most emotional testimony during all of this came from her now ex-husband, Patrick Clancy. He testified that Clancy was depressed for months and expressed intermittent thoughts about harming the kids.
18: You know, it was very confusing because a minute later she was making them lunch or playing with them or, you know, getting them ready for bed or whatever it was.
13: Jurors also heard the 911 call Patrick Clancy made when he arrived home to the tragedy. It was so harrowing that the judge barred it from being released.
12: So talk me through what the jurors face here. Of course, this is a matter of law. So what is the decision as the law frames it for the jury members?
13: There are a couple of options for the jury, which is made up of 9 women and 3 men. Those include convicting her of first-degree murder or finding her not guilty because of her mental health. Now, to reach that verdict, they'd have to find she did not know right from wrong or that she could not obey the law. Now, these so-called insanity defenses rarely succeed, but in this case, criminal defense attorneys say a jury might believe that the only reason a mother would do something like this is if she was mentally ill.
12: Okay. Deborah Becker from our member station WBUR, thanks so much.
13: Thanks for having me.
12: And if you or someone you know may be considering suicide or is in crisis, call or text the Suicide and Crisis Lifeline, which is 988.
11: Every year, the State Department's union hands out awards for diplomats who provide constructive policy dissent. A conservative group of current and former diplomats is offering a different incentive, rewards to employees who fight DEI and help with deportations. Here's NPR's Michelle Kellerman.
19: This year, the Ben Franklin Fellowship is proud to partner with the U.S. Department of State
20: to announce $25,000 in prizes for State Department employees.
19: The U.S. National Interest Diplomacy Awards.
20: Philip Linderman is a retired senior foreign service officer and co-founder of the conservative Ben Franklin Fellowship. He says he wants to change the culture at the State Department, which he believes was too left-leaning, and the awards is one way to do it. One is called the Martin Luther King Jr. Meritocracy Award, and Linderman says it will go to an employee who's rolling back what he calls a woke DEI agenda.
21: We believe very much in the and this is a very respectful point of view, in the standard that Martin Luther King set, which was meritocracy, a colorblind society.
20: Linderman says he did not reach out to King's family or foundation for approval to use MLK's name, nor did the Ben Franklin Fellowship reach out to other foundations representing other historical figures its awards are named after. The Free Speech Award, for instance, is named for Thomas Jefferson.
21: We think that free speech is an important value, particularly in Western Europe, where there is very much a cancel culture mentality that dominates in many European institutions.
20: Trump administration officials at the department have focused on free speech in Western European countries and shut down an office that was set up to counter disinformation from Russia and China. The office that used to help refugees around the world is now focused on re-migration, that is, getting immigrants to return to their countries. The Ben Franklin Fellowship has named an award for that in honor of Dwight Eisenhower, the president who deported Mexicans in the 1950s and used a racist name for that effort. Operation Wetback.
22: It's very unusual, I think, to take historical figures in that way and try to attach particular items to them.
20: That's Lisa Heller, a former career diplomat who's with the American Foreign Service Association, the State Department's union. She says General Eisenhower has a broader historical record of serving America.
22: He was the leader in World War II. He was the U.S. president during the Cold War period. So to take one particular event that happened during the presidency and then name an award after them seems to be creating a political narrative that doesn't seem to make a lot of sense.
20: The American Foreign Service Association, meanwhile, is handing out its awards in October, mostly named for former State Department officials. But Heller says fewer employees are seeking recognition at a time when they feel they could be sidelined for political reasons.
22: We are seeing fewer nominations for awards in the last couple of years, that's for sure, particularly in the dissent awards.
20: She says many officers may also not want to be associated with the rival conservative Ben Franklin Fellowship Awards. But Linderman, the co-founder of that group, says they are getting interest and receiving applications until the end of November. Though the video announcing the award says they are in partnership with the State Department, the department says it is not providing any funding. Michelle Kellerman, NPR News, Washington.
11: 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Our theme music was inspired by BJ Lederman. I'm E. Martinez.
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1: Good morning. Top Democrats in Congress have set up a task force to protect the November midterm elections from being undermined by the White House, and its members are already at work.
0: Right now, my law firm of 60 people is litigating 87 cases in 43 states.
1: More on those cases and what the task force will do next. I'm Veronica del Valle. It's Morning Edition from NPR and WNYC in New York. A federal judge hears arguments in a lawsuit over the latest efforts to put President Trump's name back up at the Kennedy Center. Qualifiers for the men's and women's U.S. Open championships are underway. And the WNBA is thriving, but the league's growing popularity has some New York Liberty fans feeling priced out. It's Friday, August 28th. The news is next.
3: Live from NPR News in Washington, I'm Windsor Johnston. The death toll is rising in Nepal 2 days after catastrophic flooding struck the region. At least 469 people are dead and more than 1,500 others are missing, including about 90 Americans. NPR's Dia Hadid reports authorities are warning that a natural dam could give way, triggering even more flooding.
4: The waters receded from most places, leaving behind mud and debris. But Santosh Pandey from the aid group Oxfam says one of the worst affected areas, Raswa, is still only accessible by helicopter. But because that area is largely inaccessible, it also means the death count is likely to rise further. And now authorities are warning that there might be secondary floods because there's still an overflowing lake in the area where experts said the first glacier collapsed, which blocked up the river valley and triggered these major floods.
3: That's NPR's Dia Hadid reporting. A federal judge is weighing another effort to put President Trump's name back on the Kennedy Center in Washington, D.C. NPR's Anastasia Seleukis reports a previous court decision said that only Congress has the authority to change the venue's official name.
5: The Kennedy Center board wants to add President Trump's name on the entryway of the center. Is that fundamentally the same as renaming it, or is it something different? Lawyers for the plaintiff, Representative Joyce Beatty, Democrat of Ohio, say Judge Christopher R. Cooper has already ruled that the board does not have the right to rename the living memorial to President John F. Kennedy. Department of Justice lawyers representing President Trump and other members of the board argue adding another line of signage to the entryway thanking Trump for his planned renovation of the complex is not changing the institution's name. It's not clear yet when Cooper will make a ruling. Anastasia Tsoukas, NPR News.
3: A Trump administration plan to temporarily import more foreign ground beef at a lower tariff rate is getting pushback from the U.S. agriculture industry. NPR's Joe Hernandez reports the move may do little to bring down the price of beef.
6: The proposal announced by President Trump last week would allow 300,000 metric tons of ground beef to enter the U.S. at a lower tariff rate for the next 90 days. Ground beef prices have shot up in recent years, but economists say this may not be enough meat to produce major savings for consumers, such as Andrew Griffith, a University of Tennessee professor who studies livestock economics.
25: I don't think it's going to be $1.50. Now, we might see a quarter to 35 cents.
6: According to federal data, the average cost of a pound of ground beef in the U.S. last month was $6.89, up more than 50% in the last 5 years. Joe Hernandez, NPR News.
3: This is NPR News in Washington.
1: And this is WNYC. I'm Veronica del Valle. It's 6:04. A new report from the civic policy journal Vital City says that on the five juvie nights the Knicks played in the WNYC finals, felony assault complaints jumped after the games. WNYC's Charles Lane reports.
26: The report says felony assault complaints were 31% higher than usual on game nights, and the incidents happened mostly after the games. The report's author, Paul Reeping, says it's not really about basketball.
27: It is these interactions where people might be drunk or they might be heightened or there's just opportunity for conflict that results in a higher rate of felony assaults.
26: The report shows the largest jump of nearly 50% came on the one night the Knicks lost the finals game. Manhattan saw the largest increase in incidents, and that's where people gathered around Madison Square Garden to watch the games.
1: Governor Hochul says two men have been sentenced for staging three car crashes on New York City highways in 2024 and seeking fraudulent insurance payouts. Jaime Huiracocha pleaded guilty to insurance fraud and conspiracy charges and faces up to 3 years in prison. Victor Murillo was sentenced to 2 years after pleading guilty to staging a motor vehicle accident, as well as insurance fraud and conspiracy. Hochul says staged collisions don't just put other drivers at risk. They also increase insurance costs for all New Yorkers.
2: No New Yorker who's going about their day, driving to work, taking their kids to school should ever have to worry about this.
1: Officials say Huiracocha recruited other participants by promising cash payouts, while Murillo drove the vehicles involved in the crashes. Advocates for transgender New Yorkers say they're relieved patients' private medical records remain protected from the Trump administration. The Justice Department is seeking records identifying young people who received gender-affirming care at New York City hospitals. A federal appeals court on Wednesday refused to pause an order blocking the government from obtaining that information. The ACLU says the decision is a tremendous relief for families worried their children's medical information could be seized. The underlying legal fight continues. A and D trains with subway delays both ways. F trains are running on the A line between J Street Metrotech and West 4th Street Washington Square in both directions. Alternate side parking and meters are in effect right now. 70 degrees outside in Soho at the moment. Expect some fog during your morning commute. An advisory is in effect. Today, partly sunny, patchy fog this morning. A chance of showers and thunderstorms. Highs in the low 80s.
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12: It's Morning Edition from NPR News. I'm Steve Inskeep in Washington, D.C.
11: And I'm A. Martinez in Culver City, California. Federal Reserve Chairman Kevin Warsh speaks this morning at the Jackson Lake Lodge in Wyoming.
12: The elevation for this annual Fed conference is 6,800 feet. The stakes for the central banker are equally high. Investors were disappointed last month when Warsh promised to curb inflation but didn't say how.
11: NPR's Scott Horsley joins us now. Scott, sounds like this could be a do-over for the Fed chair.
10: Yeah, it could be, but there's no guarantee. All of us are still getting used to Kevin Warsh's somewhat elusive communication style, which is very different from the last several central bank leaders. And he could use this opportunity to maybe fill in some of the blanks, but he might not. As you say, investors were disappointed last month when Warsh talked a good game about getting prices under control, but offered very little in the way of a detailed roadmap. Kathy Bozjancic, who's chief economist at the big insurance company Nationwide, says she understands Warsh's reluctance to get locked into an economic forecast when right now there are a lot of moving parts, but she says she would like to have a better sense of what the Fed chairman's thinking.
14: I'd like to hear him be a bit more communicative on economic views, on inflation views. We're not talking forward guidance, but it's just some understanding of how he views the inflation dynamics right now, and perhaps even some outlook.
10: In the past, this annual meeting sponsored by the Kansas City Fed at Jackson Hole has offered a venue for that big picture. You know, back in 2022, for example, when inflation had just topped 9%, then Fed Chairman Jerome Powell used this meeting to warn that interest rates would go up and stay up for an extended period, which they did.
11: So considering how you describe his style as elusive, has Warsh telegraphed at all what he's going to say today?
10: No. At his news conference after the last Fed meeting in July, Warsh said he was still deciding what to use this speech for, whether he would talk about the next few months of policymaking or perhaps take a step back and offer a more long-range view.
15: If I could, in the high mountain air in Jackson, Wyoming, I'd like to also frame the big questions. What's really happening with productivity? What's really happening with demographics? What's really happening to the global economy amid the shocks?
10: And some forecasters think it's likely worse will stick with that high altitude approach at Jackson Hole rather than, you know, sort of come down to sea level and talk about what we can expect in the next few months from the central bank. At the July meeting, the Fed held its benchmark interest rate steady, but three members of the committee voted to raise rates. And right now, investors see about a 1 in 3 chance of a rate increase at the next Fed meeting in September.
11: Now, Warsh has been open and optimistic about the cost cutting prospects of artificial intelligence. Are we likely to hear about that today?
10: We certainly could. It is the focus of one of the task forces that Warsh has set up to offer guidance to the Fed. You know, eventually the AI boom could usher in lower costs, but Matthew Luzzetti, who's chief economist at Deutsche Bank, warns that right now the massive investment in data centers to support AI is having the opposite effect. It's driving up the cost of construction and computer chips.
13: In the near term, at least, there's clear evidence that AI is an inflationary force, but there is hope that over the medium term, is if we look, you know, several years out, it will begin to be a disinflationary force by lifting productivity growth, making the economy far more productive, and therefore putting downward pressure on prices as we look ahead.
10: Warsh is optimistic about the long-range potential of AI, but of course, a lot of consumers are more preoccupied with the prices they're paying right now at the gas pump and the grocery store, and they'd like to hear what the Fed's going to do about it.
11: NPR's Scott Horsley. Scott, thanks.
10: You're welcome.
12: David Wilcox has been listening with us. He is at Bloomberg Economics and the Peterson Institute for International Economics, and he also worked at the Federal Reserve for more than 30 years. Mr. Wilcox, good morning.
16: Good morning. Good to be with you.
12: Okay, Scott laid it out. Investors want to know what Warsh plans to do. He doesn't want to tip his hand. So what is reasonable to expect a Fed chair to say?
16: Well, I can tell you what's traditional, and then what Kevin Warsh might do could be a quite a different answer, as I think Scott indicated. What's traditional is that a Federal Reserve chair would lay out their thinking about how they intend to approach the problem of setting monetary policy. Warsh, on the other hand, came into office wanting to stage a little revolution on communication policy and give markets much less to go on. He's thus far been quite tight-lipped, and nobody knows whether he's going to change that later this morning.
12: What is the case for not saying much?
16: The case is that he thinks if he and his colleagues on the Open Market Committee go quiet, then financial markets will reflect back to them a much clearer signal about how they should adjust the stance of monetary policy. And in his theory, that signal will be uncontaminated by market perceptions of what the Fed will do.
12: Oh, interesting. He doesn't want to have self-fulfilling prophecies. He just wants to be able to respond to what really happens.
16: Exactly. He doesn't want Fed policymakers to be put in the position of, in effect, looking themselves in the mirror.
12: I wonder if this is also a factor in his thinking. If he's too public about what he intends to do and the president of the United States doesn't like it, the president is going to start talking very loudly about that.
16: It's possible. It has to be in the back of his mind. But this inclination to communicate much less is a very longstanding policy view of Chairman Warsh's. And so I don't think we know the answer to that. And I think we ought to approach it by taking him at his word that this is his core belief.
12: Okay, so let's talk about the actual situation in the economy. The Fed is supposed to keep inflation in check. Prices remain elevated. Inflation remains elevated above what the Fed would like. But to be real, inflation is not 9% like it was a few years ago. So how much does the Fed really have to worry?
16: The Fed has to worry quite a bit. The inflation's been running above 2% for 5 years. 2%, of course, is their target. A miss of that duration is a real challenge to a central bank's credibility. And so job one at the moment needs to be completing the job of reversing the inflation surge that took place in 2022 and 23 in the COVID era, getting it back to 2%, reestablishing Fed credibility and commitment to that 2% target.
12: I know the Fed has a number of tools, but the most famous is interest rates. Do they just have to crank up interest rates to get that done?
16: Well, that's the key question at the moment. It's a close call, and there are reasonable voices on both sides of that issue. I think what we need to hear this morning from Chairman Warsh is not his answer as to whether they'll need to raise rates, but he needs to tell us how he'll go about deciding. What will his method be? What process, what thought process will he engage in to decide the wisest policy?
12: Can I ask about one other factor here? When we talk about interest rates, my mind immediately goes to U.S. government bonds, where interest rates are way up in recent years, higher than they've been in a couple of decades almost. Why is that, and how much do we have to worry about it?
16: We have to worry about it a lot. A predominant factor driving that increase in interest rates is the fact that we're on an unsustainable trajectory with U.S. fiscal policy. The federal government, simply put, is borrowing too much. All of that borrowing is driving up interest rates, and that's the main thing that we see in those bond rates that you described as being quite high. There are other factors like the one that Matt Lucetti mentioned, which is the fact that AI companies are borrowing a ton in order to invest in data centers and other infrastructure. But probably the biggest one is the fiscal policy trajectory.
12: Meaning we're borrowing too much, and that raises interest rates, which in fact causes us to borrow even more to pay off the old bonds. Is that right?
16: You got it.
12: Okay. David Wilcox with the Peterson Institute for International Economics and Bloomberg. Thanks so much. Really appreciate your insights.
16: Good to be with you.
11: This Sunday, NASA's latest space telescope is scheduled to lift off from Cape Canaveral in Florida. The $4.3 billion observatory is expected to reveal information about the nature of the universe and discover a multitude of planets orbiting distant stars. Joe Palca has this preview of the Roman telescope's mission.
9: The telescope is named for Nancy Grace Roman, NASA's first chief astronomer. One of its goals is to find more exploding stars called Type 1A supernovas. Cosmologist Daniel Skolnick of Duke University says this will help validate the accepted model that explains why the universe is expanding as fast as it is.
17: In the last few years, there have been measurements saying that model might be wrong. And that's something that Roman will absolutely nail, whether the model's right or wrong.
9: Another goal of the new observatory is to spend a month surveying all the stars in the Milky Way galaxy. Julie McEnery is Roman project scientist. She says even though Roman has broadly the same sensitivity and sharpness of vision as the currently orbiting Hubble Space Telescope, its design lets it do things much faster.
18: So that 1 month of observations to survey our Milky Way galaxy would take about a century with Hubble.
9: Roman is designed to make catalogs of large swaths of the sky. This should result in the discovery of 100,000 new planets using a technique based on something called gravitational microlensing. Scott Gowdy is an astronomer at The Ohio State University.
19: We're looking for planets that are just completely undetectable by any other method, including planets that are at the center of our galaxy and planets that are very analogous to our own solar system planets like Jupiter, Saturn, Uranus, and Neptune.
9: In addition to new planets, Roman should also reveal new galaxies, helping astronomers to get a better idea of the large-scale structure of the universe. But predicting what will be Roman's greatest accomplishment is a tricky business. Wendy Friedman is an astronomer at the University of Chicago.
20: The history of astronomy really has shown when you get a new capability, and especially survey capability, you learn something new, something unexpected.
9: After it leaves Earth, it will take Roman about 3 months to cruise to its planned observing location, about 1 million miles from Earth. For NPR News, I'm Joe Palca.

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1: And this is WNYC. I'm Veronica del Valle. It's 6:19 right now. Coming up this weekend on WNYC, in our intensely divided country, one of the few things everyone still seemed to agree on is the goodness of Dolly Parton. 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

70 degrees outside right now in Soho, 67 in Union, New Jersey, 71 in Uniondale, Long Island, and 69 in Upper Nyack. Today, partly sunny, some patchy fog during the morning commute today. Expect to be heavy while you're driving to work. A chance of showers and thunderstorms this afternoon. Highs in the low 80s and a 30% chance of rain.

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2: It's Morning Edition on WNYC. I'm Veronica del Valle. The WNBA celebrates its 30th anniversary this year, and the New York Liberty are one of three teams that have been there since the beginning. But WNYC's Amanda Rosong reports, as the team grows in popularity, some fans are having mixed feelings about what increased demand means for their wallets.
3: On a hot, sunny day, Liberty fans are dribbling basketballs at Brooklyn Bridge Park from Pier 6 to Pier 1. It's part of an event to celebrate 30 years of the Liberty. The procession of fans is led by an all-women drumline marching band. Sitting on a bench, taking it all in, is Anne Blatt, who's been a fan since day one. She used to wait after each game with her friends to get autographs from their favorite players, like Liberty legend Teresa Weatherspoon.
4: I saw Teaspoon running up and down the court and said, "Ooh, this is fun. I got to go get me a season ticket." And that's what I did.
3: Blatt even followed the team to Houston in 1999 for an iconic finals game where Weatherspoon made a buzzer-beater shot for the win.

0: She put it in! She put it in! And the Liberty win game two! What a finish!
1: Fast forward 25 years to 2024, the Liberty win their first ever championship. Since then, their popularity has skyrocketed. According to the statistics platform Across the Timeline, the average number of fans at regular season home games has doubled from 8,000 in 2023 to over 16,000 so far this year. That's close to a sellout. Caitlin Shan became a fan just a few years ago.
2: When they first came to Barclays, was just the queerest, most like loving, supportive, safe place to watch sports.
1: Pretty soon, Shan noticed prices going up and started tracking them in a spreadsheet. They say they paid $600 for the season in 2024. Last year, they paid over $1,100. Shan decided to skip this year altogether for a combination of reasons, including another 40% price hike.
2: Raising the prices astronomically, you know, it is like the gentrification of the W, the gentrification of Barclays.
1: Still, demand has reached an all-time high. A Liberty spokesperson says season ticket membership has increased more than 900% since the team moved to Barclays Center in 2020. The spokesperson says they still offer season ticket options starting at $25 per game and have expanded ticket packages to the upper level for the first time last season. Morgan Taylor is vice president of business operations for the Liberty. She says the organization works to keep the team accessible.
3: There's a seat at every price within our building, and we make sure that the team is still accessible. And even if some people, you know, move back a few rows, they're still, you know, we make sure that Barclays can remain home for our fans.
1: Ann Blatt says she's made other tough decisions.
4: When I first started, I had 3 season tickets for my 2 nieces. Now I wind up having a half a season ticket for that one of the nieces and her son.
1: Still, Blatt says she's in it for the long haul, even more so now that the team has secured a playoff spot for a 6th consecutive season.
4: You know, I go to every game now. I'm going to join next year, no doubt.
1: But she says at 74 years old, she's considering how much longer she'll keep making the investment. Amanda Rozon, WNYC News.
5: To read more about the Liberty, head to our news site, Gothamist. 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Plant breeding is as old as agriculture itself. Amelia Tarpey is the program and publicity manager for Grow NYC Green Markets. She says the Culinary Breeding Network is putting on a variety showcase this weekend as a public tasting of new plants.
6: The founder of the Culinary Breeding Network, Lane Selman, convened a culinary council, which is several chefs that she brought together to taste, evaluate, and discuss various experimental pepper varieties. It started with peppers. And one thing that came out of that project is a habanero pepper that is not spicy. One of the projects that Michael Mazurek and Norwich Meadows is working on currently is creating a variety of cucumber that is resistant to the downy mildew that befalls the cucumbers once the weather starts to cool and gets a little, you know, rainier in the fall. The cucumbers die off very quickly because of this disease called downy mildew. So they are working on developing a cucumber variety that is not only resistant to the downy mildew, but is very tasty and also makes a great pickle. Another breeding project that came out of Cornell is the creation of a potato called Upstate Abundance. Upstate Abundance is a really, it's like a round, small potato. It has this delicious, creamy flesh and really thin skin. So not only is it a great eating potato, it also is an excellent grower. So one of the key tenets of this potato is it produces a lot of fruit. So potatoes, you know, they're tubers, they grow underground. And You know, the upstate abundance was selected for traits that, you know, those plants would grow a lot of potatoes. That's just a really excellent example of what can happen when you bring all these folks into the same room, breeders, farmers, and consumers, and chefs. And I, you know, that's the beauty of the green market is you get to know your farmers and get to experience for yourself these new plant varieties that are coming out.
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5: It's Morning Edition at 6:50 in the morning. I'm Veronica del Valle. Later on Morning Edition, the White House is defending President Trump's act to rename Lake Ontario Lake America on technical grounds.
8: This is a lake that has most of its volume in the United States. The deepest parts of the lake sit in United States territory, so this will reflect that this is an American lake.
5: Trump says Canada, quote, unfairly treats the U.S. on trade, and that's what sparked the move. That's on 15 Minutes on WNYC in New York. A look at the weather right now, 70 degrees outside in Soho, 67 in Union, 71 in Uniondale. It's 9:06:21.
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11: From Marketplace in Washington, I'm Kimberly Adams. Even with persistent inflation, people are somehow finding room in their budgets for new electronics. Best Buy announced this week it's raising its outlook. This comes after a strong second quarter where the company's same-store sales increased 4.1%. Marketplace's Stephanie Hughes looks at what's going on.
12: The market for televisions has not been what you'd call booming recently, partly because TVs haven't changed much recently. But now there's a new kind called an RGB television. Wedbush's Matthew McCartney says it's meant to create a really vivid picture.
13: When you're watching that movie with that dark scene, those blacks actually look really black, and then those colors can really pop.
12: Shoppers have been going to Best Buy to check out those colors. And while they may not be buying the biggest and fanciest new TVs, which can cost thousands, they're still upgrading.
13: It's the piece of equipment that's bringing people into the door. We call that the halo effect. You know, we saw this TV, it's out of our budget, but there is something else that, you know, it actually is a little bit better than what we had before.
12: Domestic TV sales at Best Buy went up more than 10% in the second quarter from last year. Computer sales also grew. That's mostly due to the average selling price being up significantly, driven by high memory costs. But also, BDO's Natalie Cutler says people who bought computers during the pandemic are now itching for new ones.
14: All of those systems are now becoming more outdated.
12: Also, Cutler points out some people want new computers that can better support AI applications. She says as artificial intelligence develops, it could potentially spur a whole new round of computer purchases a year or so from now. I'm Stephanie Hughes from Marketplace.
11: In about 3 hours, Fed Chair Kevin Warsh is set to speak at the annual economic symposium in Jackson Hole, Wyoming. For those of us who keep an eye on interest rates and monetary policy, it's typically been a moment for a Fed chair to share how the central bank is thinking about inflation and the road ahead. But will Warsh follow that trend? For more, let's bring in Diane Swonk. She's chief economist at KPMG.
15: This is Kevin Morse's inaugural address, and Fed chairmen usually use it as a way to sort of frame how they're going to be thinking about their chairmanship and their imprint. But this task for Chairman Morse is he doesn't have the grace period that other chairmen have. We're in the middle of an inflation surge that's gone on for over 5 years. He's got to prove his independence from the president and the administration in making decisions about interest rates. And he needs to give markets some kind of clue of how he's thinking about inflation. And that's where he's been very reluctant to do that. He doesn't want to give too much of his hand. But if he doesn't, it leaves his colleagues and financial markets filling in the blanks for him. And that means they could get ahead of him.
9: That's economist Diane Swonk with KPMG. Let's do the numbers. The FTSE in London is up 0.2%. Dow, S&P, and NASDAQ futures are mixed in the negative 0.3% range, with the Dow future up 23 points, and the 10-year Treasury yield is up at 4.67%.
10: Marketplace Morning Report is supported by Horizon 3, bringing the attacker's perspective to cybersecurity by helping organizations autonomously test, fix, and verify their defenses against AI-powered threats. Horizon3.ai. And by VantageScore, the predictive credit score that helps lenders accurately assess an additional 33 million consumers using accurate, alternative, and trended data. VantageScore.com.
9: We've spent a lot of time on this show reporting on the financial challenges facing rural health care in this country. Big cuts to social safety net programs are exacerbating what were already challenging conditions. Late last year, as part of the big Republican tax and spending law, the federal government announced the Rural Health Transformation Program, a $50 billion initiative to improve health of rural residents. With many states beginning to hand out some of that money, Sarah Tribble, with our partner KFF News, reports how Louisiana is directing some of that cash to tech firms.
16: As Chief Innovation Officer for the state of Louisiana, Josh Flegg's whole job is to help companies get started in one of the poorest states in the nation. So when the state set aside $20 million in seed money every year for 5 years to start new companies, well, Flegg's first thought was,
17: wow, that's a lot of money. And look, that's a lot of money for what we do. And what we do is deploy early stage capital to startups that are trying to build technology companies effectively.
16: Louisiana is tapping federal dollars that come from the Rural Health Transformation Program. The state reports some of the highest rates of chronic illnesses like diabetes, obesity, and heart disease. If you're an entrepreneur using data analysis to help people control their blood sugar or fix their sleep apnea, well, there's plenty of folks in Louisiana. Flegg says Louisiana's challenges are now opportunities.
17: Silicon Valley specifically, for most of its existence, has not needed much of what Louisiana has had to offer.
16: One of those Bay Area companies that wants to take on the opportunity is Carrot Health. Co-founder Kevin Zhao is an engineer who created a technology platform that connects patients to care, like helping cancer patients get into specialists and schedule chemotherapy fast. He says Carrot has had successful pilots at large health systems, but there was a lot of competition there.
18: We started to kind of pay more attention to rural health because there wasn't a lot of existing infrastructure. And that was really good for us because we were able to come in very quickly. A lot of the hospitals really needed this kind of service.
16: Carrot hopes to get $3 million from Louisiana. The Trump administration has encouraged states to set aside some of their transformation dollars for technology startups. A handful of other states have, including South Carolina and Georgia. Companies make their pitches directly to the states, and in turn, the states have to run their finalist list by federal leaders for review. And Louisiana has an added incentive to choose carefully. Once a company is approved for funding, it may also end up making money for the state, because Louisiana plans to take an equity stake in each company it funds. The state's innovation chief, Josh Flegg, explains.
17: If we're good, we'll make more money than we spent. Either way, it's going to go back into improving healthcare outcomes.
16: About 200 companies are competing for a slice of Louisiana's money. State leaders plan to announce the awards in early fall. In Washington, D.C., I'm Sarah Jane Tribble.
9: And in Washington also, I'm Kimberly Adams with the Marketplace Morning Report. 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
23: Good morning. Over 500 people have been killed by devastating flash floods that hit the Nepal-Tibet border, sweeping away roads, bridges, and entire villages. More than 1,000 people are still missing. NPR speaks with a daughter who's still looking for her parents. I'm Veronica del Valle. It's Morning Edition from NPR and WNYC in New York. Palestinians have started burning and banning kids' kites after Israel says it'll treat them as hostile acts if they blow across the border. New York Governor Hochul says the state is cracking down on staged crashes and insurance fraud. And a wild river otter in the Bronx is making headlines. Join on a search for the elusive creature. It's Friday, August 28th. The news is next.
24: Live from NPR News in Washington, I'm Windsor Johnston. Federal Reserve Chair Kevin Warsh delivers his first major speech today since taking over the central bank in May. NPR's Raphael Nam reports investors and economists will be listening closely for clues about his approach to interest rates and inflation.
25: Every year, economists and policymakers get together in Jackson Hole, Wyoming, and Fed chairs traditionally give a speech about the economy, often about what to expect in the month ahead. But Warsh prefers being vague. He has said investors rely too much on guidance from the Fed instead of making their own economic assessments. So investors were disappointed in July when Warsh said his goal was to fight inflation but did not give any specifics. The question now is, will Warsh offer more clues about his thinking, or will he keep things close to his vest and talk instead about some other major economic theme like the impact from AI? Raphael Nam, NPR News.
24: Nearly 6 months after military families were evacuated from Bahrain, the U.S. Navy is laying out what comes next. During a recent town hall, officials acknowledged they didn't expect the war with Iran to last this long. Steve Walsh with member station WHRO reports.
26: Navy leaders tried to answer questions from over 580 dependents on the call who were evacuated from Naval Support Activity Bahrain shortly after the war began. Vice Admiral Kurt Renshaw, the head of Fifth Fleet, conceded that the Navy thought this would be a short conflict.
27: We literally have been making this up as we go, because nothing is conceived to go on, this length of time.
26: More than 1,300 family members of service members stationed in Bahrain have been spread across Europe and the U.S. Many are living in hotels. Navy leaders said they want families to pick a more permanent location while the military works out the future of the base. For NPR News, I'm Steve Walsh.
24: Jury deliberations resume this morning in the murder trial of former labor and delivery nurse Lindsay Clancy. She killed her three children in 2023. Deborah Becker from member station WBUR reports the case now turns on whether she was criminally responsible at the time.
28: Judge William Sullivan told the jurors they have to decide whether to find her guilty of first-degree murder, second-degree murder, or manslaughter for the killing of each child. Now, they could find her not guilty because of a lack of criminal responsibility if they agree that her mental condition made her incapable of knowing right from wrong or following the law. If she's found guilty of first-degree murder, she would be sentenced to life in prison without the possibility of parole.
24: Deborah Becker reporting. This is NPR News.
0: And this is WNYC in New York. I'm Veronica del Valle. It's 7:04 right now. Governor Hochul says two men have been sentenced for staging three car crashes on New York City highways in 2024 and seeking fraudulent insurance payouts. Jaime Wiracocha pleaded guilty to insurance fraud and conspiracy charges. He faces up to 3 years in prison. Victor Murillo was sentenced to 2 years after pleading guilty to staging a motor vehicle accident as well as insurance fraud and conspiracy. Hochul says staged collisions don't just put other drivers at risk, they also increase insurance costs for all New Yorkers.
1: No New Yorker who's going about their day, driving to work, taking their kids to school should ever have to worry about this.
0: Officials say Wiracocha recruited other participants by promising cash payouts, while Murillo drove the vehicles involved in the crashes. Newly published data shows there's been a summer surge in ICE arrests in New York City and New Jersey. WNYC's Arya Sundaram reports.
2: Last month, ICE agents in New Jersey arrested over 2,000 people. That's the highest total in at least 4 years. In the New York City area, ICE agents arrested over 900 people, nearly double the number in April, which was the low mark for the year. The totals are based on ICE data obtained by the Deportation Data Project. That's an academic group. WNYC analyzed the numbers that they published. The summer surge is driven largely by an increase in the number of people arrested without criminal records. A spokesperson for the Department of Homeland Security disputes the numbers and says DHS continues to pursue what they call the, quote, worst of the worst criminal immigrants.
0: An appeals court is keeping protections in place for transgender youth whose health information is being sought by the Trump administration. The ruling is being celebrated as a victory by some New York families, but advocates say the fight isn't over. That includes Key Williams, who heads the New Pride Agenda, a statewide LGBTQ plus advocacy group.
3: It does absolutely provide a little bit of reprieve right now, but we know that there's so much left to do in this fight.
0: Williams pointed to proposed legislation that would strengthen New Yorkers' access to gender-affirming care. Zohran Mamdani's administration recently committed $15 million towards resources for trans youth. F trains are running on the C line between J Street MetroTech and West 4th Street Washington Square in both directions. Alternate side parking and meters are in effect. 70 degrees outside right now in Soho. Today, partly sunny, patchy fog this morning during your drive to work, a chance of showers and thunderstorms in the afternoon. On WNYC, it's 7:06.
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6: 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I'm Steve Inskeep in Washington, D.C.
7: And I'm A. Martinez in Culver City, California. It's been 2 days since nearly 30-foot-high waves raced down a river between Tibet and Nepal, wiping away communities for miles downstream.
6: Police in Nepal say the death toll has risen to more than 500 people, and that is just on the Nepal side of the border. More than 1,500 people in total are still missing.
7: NPR's Dia Hadid covers Nepal. She's on the line with us now. Dia, so it's been 2 days. What's the latest information about these floods?
8: Search and rescue efforts are still ongoing. The waters receded from most places, leaving behind mud and debris. But Santosh Pandey from the aid group Oxfam says one of the worst affected areas, Raswa, is still only accessible by helicopter. So that's how they're getting aid in.
29: So we are coordinating with the government, providing support basically on non-food items and hygiene kits.
8: But because that area is largely inaccessible, it also means the death count is likely to rise further. And now authorities are warning that there might be secondary floods because there's still an overflowing lake in the area where experts say the first glacier collapsed, blocking up a river valley and triggering those major floods. There's concern it might burst. David Fisher is head of Nepal's Red Cross delegation.
30: We're worried, of course, for the population and for the safety of our own colleagues. We don't have a full view about
9: what kind of intensity would come in a second flood.
8: He says for now, in other devastated areas, aid is getting in.
7: Yeah, it sounds like that area is still very dangerous. So what does that mean for the rescue efforts? Are more people likely to be found? Any hope of that?
8: Nepali authorities say they've now rescued more than 1,500 people. Some survivors recounted how they fled into forested hills, so there is hope for others. But the situation is so very uncertain. We don't even know yet if those rescued people were even included in the list of the missing.
7: Yeah, we mentioned how the State Department says 90 Americans are among the foreigners missing. Any of them at all? Have any of them been found?
8: Yeah, to be clear, the State Department says impacted, not missing. And it appears many of those Americans were Hindu pilgrims, like the in-laws of 28-year-old Ariadna Riley, her husband's parents, a 64-year-old Neelam Kumari Sharma and 65-year-old Ramesh Sharma. She tells NPR, they retired and saved to make a pilgrimage to circle Mount Kailash in Tibet. It's a mountain revered by Hindus.
10: They were really excited. They were eager to be able to participate in, for them, an incredible event.
8: She says they haven't heard anything so far.
10: We have been tirelessly looking for them. That's just been the most torturous part that anyone can imagine, is not knowing where your family is.
7: Yeah, Dia, that sounds absolutely awful. Has the State Department said anything more about this?
8: President Trump expressed his sorrow in the White House yesterday and said his administration offered any help that Nepal needs. So far, the State Department says it's deployed $500,000 to rescue efforts. David Fisher from the Red Cross says they're calling for solidarity.
9: Not just for the first ration for the first day, but to really put them back on their feet.
8: And solidarity to help Nepal mitigate the impact of human-caused climate change, which, frankly, they've barely contributed to, but are paying a massive price.
9: The climate change is absolutely accelerating disasters. We're not going to be able to cope with them if we don't invest very substantially in risk reduction, early warning.
8: To help people flee before the waters come.
7: All right, that's NPR's Dia Hadid, who covers Nepal. Dia, thank you.
8: You're welcome, A.
6: Americans who are waiting for news from Nepal include Shreya Ahuja. She lives in North Carolina. She's now in Washington, D.C. with other family members, where they have gathered, hoping for the safety of Shreya's parents, Deepak and Madhu Ahuja, who were visiting Nepal when the floods began. Welcome to the program.
11: Hi, Steve. Thank you for having me on the show.
6: I'm sorry for what you're going through. Can you tell me something about your parents?
11: Well, they're the best parents in the world, but I'm sure any daughter would say that. We grew up in Dallas. They're both born in India, so they immigrated here in the 90s. They are U.S. citizens, both small business owners in Dallas. They've worked really hard to build the lives that they have. And it was my dad's 60th birthday, and so they chose this pilgrimage trek because it was his birthday wish list.
6: 60th birthday, and you said pilgrimage trek. What was the organization and what was the trek supposed to be?
11: So the trek was to Mount Kailash, which is a holy site for many religions, but especially for us Hindus. And they were traveling with the Isha Foundation Sacred Walks.
6: Okay. And when did you last hear from your parents?
11: They were checking in with us periodically during the trip, either via text or uploading photos into our shared album. And then I last talked with them on the phone, my time, August 25th, 7:30 p.m. That's when they told me that they had completed their trek, which we actually were the most worried about, them physically making it through the trek. They had actually gotten to meet the spiritual leader, which they were extremely excited by and felt like they had been blessed. And then they told me they were in Saga in China and departing shortly for the border. And this was just hours before they reached the border and were impacted by the floods.
6: So you had reached the moment where you thought they were beyond any risk, any danger.
11: Essentially, yeah.
6: When did you begin to think they might be in trouble?
11: So I went to sleep that night after talking to my parents. I went to work the next morning. I was at work for 15 minutes and I saw a few of my aunts start texting about flash flooding in Nepal. And I tried texting them. I tried calling them. And initially, I wasn't too concerned. I feel like everyone thinks, what are the chances that they were in that exact spot?
6: Yeah.
11: But we did receive confirmation about 10 minutes later from the Isha Foundation via email that they had a group of about 77 people that were impacted, and our parents were part of that group.
6: I'm so sorry. What other evidence do you have of what may have happened to them?
11: My sister was sharing location with them, and so her last location of them is about an hour before the flood hit and is in the exact spot that the Isha Foundation reported that they would be. And that location is the Girung border crossing that is at the border of China and Nepal. And there is CCTV footage with a timestamp of exactly when that flash flooding happens and entirely destroys the building that they were supposed to be in.
6: I'm so sorry. Now, I know that your family is gathered here in Washington, D.C., I guess to be close to information if you can, and maybe to support each other as well. What have your hours and days been like?
11: It's all essentially been one long day. Haven't really slept. I think we're all well aware that the situation is dynamic for our parents. Even if they're fine somewhere now, they may not be in a few hours, and we're just really hoping that we can get to them in time.
6: Thank you for sharing that. What help do you want from people who are listening?
11: Call your local legislators. We've been doing that as well to see if the U.S. can provide support for the American citizens, including my parents that are there. We would really love to see more inter-nation collaboration with India, Nepal, China, and the U.S. all working hand in hand. I know from friends who work with SpaceX that Starlink has made efforts to put down dishes in Nepal, but are currently not authorized to. So we would love to see that as well. These are all tangible things that could really help us get into contact with people on the ground.
6: I suppose the hope here is that there may be people who are just out of communication at this time. Is that right?
11: That's definitely the hope.
6: Well, Shreya Ahuja, thank you very much for taking the time. I really appreciate the insights.
11: Thank you for having me.
7: In other news now, let's turn to President Trump's feud with a neighbor and longtime ally. On the first day of his second term, Trump signed an order renaming the Gulf of Mexico the Gulf of America. Now, he's made a similar move to rename Lake Ontario. Here's NPR's Danielle Kurtzleben.
12: Trump announced the proposed change in a video this week, using a Sharpie to rewrite the lake's name on a map.
13: And all it takes is a good pen and some intelligence. So Lake Ontario, that's gone. Lake America.
12: Yesterday, he signed an executive order changing the name for official U.S. government purposes. The reason, Trump said, is that Canada treats the U.S. unfairly on trade.
13: People oftentimes, they'll ask me, who's the worst to deal with on trade? And I said, that's easy, Canada. They are the worst to trade. And they feel entitled, and just we can't have that.
12: Trump, in fact, negotiated a trade pact with Canada and Mexico in his first term, the USMCA. But despite that, he has repeatedly imposed or threatened tariffs on Canadian goods this term. Canada retaliated with measures like tariffs and boycotts, for example, pulling American booze off liquor store shelves. Last week, 50% U.S. tariffs on a variety of Canadian goods took effect after trade talks broke down between the countries. Canadian Prime Minister Mark Carney said that the U.S., quote, asked too much and they offered too little. He added this.
14: More fundamentally, the cumulative effect of U.S. demands revealed the limits of their commitment to a true economic partnership.
12: Carney announced dollar-for-dollar retaliatory tariffs, but he also suggested that Canada has further significant leverage when it comes to U.S. energy imports. It's not clear what the name change could achieve on this front. Again, it only applies to how the U.S. government refers to the lake. The body of water itself has a U.S. side and a Canada side, with the border cutting down the middle. Though in announcing the order, Deputy Staff Secretary Ben Moss said that the U.S. side is bigger.
15: This is a lake that has most of its volume in the United States. The deepest parts of the lake sit in United States territory, so this will reflect that this is an American lake.
12: Meanwhile, polls have also repeatedly shown that a majority of Americans dislike Trump's tariff policies. Danielle Kurtzleben, NPR News, The White House.
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0: And this is WNYC. It's 7:19 right now. Later on Morning Edition, on the night President Trump announced the war with Iran, he held a message for its people.
13: When we are finished, take over your government. It will be yours to take.
0: But 6 months on, the war is still going, and many people in Iran are feeling scared and abandoned. 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

70 degrees outside right now in Soho, but it won't stay that way for long. 67 in Union, 71 in Uniondale, and 69 in Upper Nyack. Today, partly sunny with some patchy fog during your morning commute. A chance of showers and thunderstorms this afternoon. Highs in the low 80s and a chance of rain at about 30%. Tonight, mostly cloudy with a chance of showers. Lows in the mid-60s.

0: 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And the estate of Joan B. Kroc, whose bequest serves as an enduring investment in the future of public radio and seeks to help NPR produce programming that meets the highest standards of public service in journalism and cultural expression.
1: 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I'm Steve Inskeep.
2: And I'm A. Martinez. He has one of the most iconic voices in all of hip-hop.
3: Now, here's a little story I got to tell about three bad brothers you know so well. It started way back in history with that rap
4: CA
3: and me.
4: Mike D.
2: That is the high-pitched, nasally voice of Mike Diamond, better known as Mike D, one-third of the genre-bending group The Beastie Boys.
3: You gotta fight!
2: Now you can let that voice warm back inside your brain with Mike D's new album titled Thank You. It's the first new music from any member of the Beastie Boys in 15 years, and he sat down with me at NPR's studio in Culver City to talk about it. So Mike, let's start with the name of the album, Thank You. Let's hear a bit of that title track.

0: 14 years ago, the world may have thought that they would never hear another release of new music from the Beastie Boys. The death of group member Adam Yauch to cancer in 2012 hit Mike D and Adam Horovitz hard. At the time, they said they were disbanding, that they weren't going to perform or make any more new music. Mike D says, yeah, he just wasn't inspired.
1: Pretty soon after Yauch's death, I would open my computer and I would start to try to work on music because that just seemed like, okay, that's what I do. And there was a long, long time when I would keep sort of trying to do that and I would keep feeling really sad, you know, because I was still just very much grieving not only this person who was such a huge part of my life and was such someone that I loved so much, but also part of like this whole identity that we created together. I think grieving is kind of like this, what's the right term? It's a behemoth in a way, I think, emotionally for us as humans, because there is no right, there's no wrong, there's no time. And mostly we really want it to be linear, and that's not how it works.
0: When you were recording this album, was MCA in your heart somewhere?
1: That's a complicated question. I guess I would say this. I don't know what having somebody else in my heart means. I'm just being real.
0: Yeah.
1: But there were definitely numerous moments in making this record where I felt like, you know, Yauch was always, how do I explain it? He was incredibly supportive of not just us, but kind of like everybody really pursuing what they wanted to do, because he would do that himself. So I would just say I would tap into that, and it would just feel like I know that Yauch would be like, yeah, this is time well spent.
0: Collaboration is still a big part of Mike D's work, and his album brings some new collaborators into the spotlight, including his sons, Skylar and Davis.
1: I love coming in with the ideas. I love executing them, but I love doing it where you're in collaboration with others. And pretty much always, we never end up making what I had in my head originally, but I'm actually happier with it.
0: Did they help, like, with crafting a sound maybe that maybe you weren't used to, but you were like, okay, they think it's pretty cool. Let me give this a shot.
1: I wouldn't say so much sound, but they definitely both had profound influence. So if I had to get more specific, is Davis, my older son, is just really, really gifted as a producer, arranger. And then my younger son, Skylar, is just rhythmically really good and really good with getting these different synthesizers and drum machines from literally made in different decades to all speak to each other. You know, I think there's also just a reality in terms of age that their computer,
0: that's the first thing that they ever recorded
1: on. It's just literally their natural language in terms of where music lives and how you make it and the creation of it. Whereas I grew up on, I'm going to date myself, but like the first recording device I owned was a Tascam 4-track cassette.
0: Oh, wow, that is, yeah.
1: Which is still, I stand by, a great machine. Yeah.
0: So I don't want to pin you down to for another album, but what is this for you? Is this something you needed to get out and that's it? Or do you see yourself making another one?
1: No, I do. Listen, I loved making this record, but for right now, I'm loving collaborating, working on music with...
0: with your sons.
1: With the multiple 5Ds of the world. Yeah. My son's being part of it.
0: That is Mike D. His first solo album is titled Thank You, Mike. Thank you.
1: All right. Thank you, man. What stays is always change. Redo, rearrange, start
0: again. This is NPR News.
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5: Live from NPR News in Washington, I'm Dave Mattingly. Bodies continue to be found in Nepal 2 days after a glacier collapse triggered mudslides and flash flooding along the border with Tibet. The death toll has risen to at least 538 as search and rescue teams work in the mud and debris. More than 1,500 people are still missing. The State Department says roughly 90 of those unaccounted for are Americans. Today marks 6 months since President Trump launched Operation Epic Fury against Iran, a war he said would last weeks. The Justice Department says more than 80 suspected gang members in Puerto Rico have been indicted, as NPR's Ryan Lucas reports.
6: The defendants are accused of being drug traffickers in the gang Los Bajadeo. The indictment says that the group distributed large amounts of heroin, fentanyl, cocaine, and crack cocaine across the western part of Puerto Rico. Prosecutors allege that the group used violence, including kidnappings and murder, to protect and advance their interests. Attorney General Todd Blanche, who was in Puerto Rico to announce the indictment, also announced that a separate joint operation with authorities in Ecuador targeting the Los Choneros and Los Lobos drug cartels resulted in 26 arrests. Blanche touted both efforts as examples of the Trump administration's efforts to crack down on violent crime and drug trafficking. Ryan Lucas, NPR News, Washington.
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2: And this is WNYC. I'm Veronica del Valle. It's 7:31 right now. New York City school-age students who've been suspended for serious offenses are supposed to go to alternative learning centers during the school day. But a new audit by the state comptroller shows most days they're not showing up. WNYC's Karen Yee reports.
7: The state audit reviewed suspension and disciplinary data from New York City public schools over a 4-year period. It found high absentee rates among students suspended for more than 5 days. The audit also found many students who have been suspended multiple times are missing out on counseling, peer mediation, or other supports and interventions. Low attendance rates can mean students struggle to catch up. New York City Public Schools refutes most of the findings, saying the comptroller's methodology is flawed and doesn't take into account the city's complex system.
2: Police are still investigating the cause of a crash on the Belt Parkway Tuesday that killed 3 teenagers. NYPD officials say none of the teens who died were wearing seatbelts. Relatives of the 18-year-old driver, Huzaifa Makaresh, say he was taking his friends home from dinner in Bay Ridge when their Escalade was rear-ended by another car and flipped over. The man's uncle, Zakaria Al-Gahime, says Makaresh was supposed to be on vacation this week with his parents in Egypt.
8: He was supposed to go with them, but he said he need to apply for Brooklyn College. He have to do his work.
2: Police identified the other victims as a 17-year-old named Constantine Genetidi and 16-year-old Abdul Rahman.
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0: That's Carla Petullo with A Hand-Blown World, featuring the Scorchio String Quartet. 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
1: Gosh, doesn't that just make you feel at peace with the universe? 71 degrees outside right now in Soho. Today, partly sunny, some patchy fog right now as you drive to work, a chance of showers and thunderstorms this afternoon, highs in the lower 80s.

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1: It's Morning Edition on WNYC. I'm Veronica del Valle. A wild river otter in the Bronx made headlines last week after it was caught on camera by a local researcher. WNYC's Walter Wuthman brings us to the banks of the Bronx River in search of the elusive creature.
2: I'm following wildlife researcher RJ Hawkins through a patch of woods just across the river from the Bronx Zoo.
3: If you see poison ivy, let me know. Oh, that's all of this, actually, right?
4: Is this?
3: I think that's poison ivy.
4: That I just touched my hand?
3: Yeah, no, the one on the ground.
2: Hawkins has three camera traps along this stretch of stream. He's working with the Wildlife Conservation Society, the nonprofit that runs the zoo, to document the wild animals in the area. Earlier this summer, one of Hawkins' camera traps captured a North American river otter. It was the first documented sighting of an otter in the Bronx River in a century.
5: Not only is that exciting because it's been so long, but also otters are an indicator of freshwater ecosystem health.
2: Hawkins hasn't seen the otter in person yet, and there were no signs of it as we checked his camera traps. But he did spot evidence of another aquatic mammal, a beaver.
5: So we have this one here, where it chewed on the tree. And this is a European alder. So it is a non-native tree. So the beaver might be doing some good there.
2: Hawkins says the return of otters and beavers to the Bronx is a sign the river is healing.
5: It really just shows how we can coexist with nature in such a highly urbanized space, and if we give them the space, they can thrive.
2: 100 years ago, the Bronx River looked very different than it does today.
6: You had tanneries on this river. You had heavy factories on this river.
2: That's John Calvelli, the executive vice president for public affairs at the Wildlife Conservation Society. Calvelli grew up near Arthur Avenue and remembers seeing the river full of cars, tires, and refrigerators.
6: People were just using the river as a dump site.
2: Calvelli worked with partner organizations like the Bronx River Alliance and former Congress member Jose Serrano to secure $30 million in restoration funds. Over the past 25 years, they've pulled out the junked cars, replanted the riverbanks, protected more habitat, and reintroduced native fish species.
6: When you come out to that river and you see it so clean and that you can see river otters and beaver coming back, you start to realize we can be masters of our own destiny, that we can take this river and turn it back into what it's supposed to be.
2: After our excursion on the river, Hawkins gave me a call. He said he'd made another discovery.
5: So I ended up seeing an American mink on my camera traps, which was exciting because it was the first time that I've seen them on my camera traps.
2: Mink have been seen in the wooded parts of the Bronx before, but this is the first documented sighting on this part of the formerly polluted river. Hawkins says, like otters, mink are a key indicator of habitat health.
5: They accumulate environmental toxins in their bodies through the prey species that they eat. So if pollution levels are too high, it would be detrimental for the mink populations.
2: I shared the news with Javier Lopez, the interim executive director of the Bronx River Alliance.
7: No way.
8: Yeah.
7: No way. This is amazing, right?
2: Lopez says the return of otters, beavers, and mink is really a story about the people of the Bronx.
7: It's really proof that in the 4+ decades of community organizing, the work on the ground, that Bronx residents refused to let this river be treated like a dumping ground.
2: Lopez says now the work is about preserving these hard-won victories, so the next generation doesn't have to wait another 100 years to see wild animals in the Bronx River. Walter Wuthman, WNYC News.
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1: The telescope is set to launch this Sunday. More on the mission in 15 minutes on Morning Edition. A look at the weather right now, 71 degrees outside in Soho, 67 in Union, 71 in Uniondale, and 69 in Upper Nyack. Today, highs in the lower 80s. On WNYC, it's 7:51.
12: It's Morning Edition from NPR News. I'm A. Martinez.
13: And I'm Steve Inskeep. Jury deliberations are underway in the triple murder case against Lindsay Clancy, who was accused of killing her three children back in 2023. This story is going to last about 3 minutes. It includes graphic descriptions of violence against children, and it does mention suicide. So here we go. Reporter Deborah Becker from our member station WBUR is our guide to this story in Plymouth, Massachusetts. Deborah, good morning.
14: Good morning.
13: How did the two sides frame their closing arguments?
14: Well, both sides agree that Lindsay Clancy was struggling with her mental health, but prosecutors said she was well enough to intentionally plan the killings. Assistant District Attorney Jennifer Sprague said Clancy wanted to kill herself and her children.
15: She left them discarded on the basement floor like broken toys because she was done playing the game.
14: But her defense argued that Clancy was not criminally responsible because she wasn't in her right mind. Attorney Kevin Reddington says she repeatedly tried to get help.
16: You heard the testimony. You know her concerns. You know her fears. Does this seem like a young lady that didn't care?
14: Reddington says Clancy was experiencing postpartum psychosis.
13: So no doubt here that she did it. The question is her state of mind. How did each present evidence to back up its claims about the state of mind?
14: Well, the defense called forensic psychologist Paul Zeisel. He said proof that Clancy was psychotic was that she said she heard a voice.
17: Ordering her, telling her that she didn't have any choice, but she had to kill her children, and then kill herself.
14: But the prosecution countered with forensic psychologist Kirk Halbrun. He said it's not typical for someone with psychosis to hear a voice only once.
18: That would be a very, very unusual pattern or manifestation of how this kind of thing comes about.
13: Okay, so those are the experts. What did Clancy's family say?
14: They all detailed Clancy's efforts to get treatment. Some of the most emotional testimony during all of this came from her now ex-husband, Patrick Clancy. He testified that Clancy was depressed for months and expressed intermittent thoughts about harming the kids.
19: You know, it was very confusing because a minute later she was making them lunch or playing with them or, you know, getting ready for bed or whatever it was.
14: Jurors also heard the 911 call Patrick Clancy made when he arrived home to the tragedy. It was so harrowing that the judge barred it from being released.
13: So talk me through what the jurors face here. Of course, this is a matter of law. So what is the decision as the law frames it for the jury members?
14: There are a couple of options for the jury, which is made up of 9 women and 3 men. Those include convicting her of first-degree murder or finding her not guilty because of her mental health. Now, to reach that verdict, they'd have to find she did not know right from wrong or that she could not obey the law. Now, these so-called insanity defenses rarely succeed, but in this case, criminal defense attorneys say a jury might believe that the only reason a mother would do something like this is if she was mentally ill.
13: Okay. Deborah Becker from our member station WBUR, thanks so much.
14: Thanks for having me.
13: And if you or someone you know may be considering suicide or is in crisis, call or text the Suicide and Crisis Lifeline, which is 988.
12: Every year, the State Department's union hands out awards for diplomats who provide constructive policy dissent. A conservative group of current and former diplomats is offering a different incentive, rewards to employees who fight DEI and help with deportations. Here's NPR's Michelle Kellerman.
20: This year, the Ben Franklin Fellowship is proud to partner with the U.S. Department of State
21: to announce $25,000 in prizes for State Department employees.
20: The U.S. National Interest Diplomacy Awards.
21: Philip Linderman is a retired senior foreign service officer and co-founder of the conservative Ben Franklin Fellowship. He says he wants to change the culture at the State Department, which he believes was too left-leaning, and the awards is one way to do it. One is called the Martin Luther King Jr. Meritocracy Award, and Linderman says it will go to an employee who's rolling back what he calls a woke DEI agenda.
22: We believe very much in the and this is a very respectful point of view, in the standard that Martin Luther King set, which was meritocracy, a colorblind society.
21: Linderman says he did not reach out to King's family or foundation for approval to use MLK's name, nor did the Ben Franklin Fellowship reach out to other foundations representing other historical figures its awards are named after. The Free Speech Award, for instance, is named for Thomas Jefferson.
22: We think that free speech is an important value, particularly in Western Europe, where there is very much a cancel culture mentality that dominates in many European institutions.
21: Trump administration officials at the department have focused on free speech in Western European countries and shut down an office that was set up to counter disinformation from Russia and China. The office that used to help refugees around the world is now focused on re-migration, that is, getting immigrants to return to their countries. The Ben Franklin Fellowship has named an award for that in honor of Dwight Eisenhower, the president who deported Mexicans in the 1950s and used a racist name for that effort. Operation Wetback.
23: It's very unusual, I think, to take historical figures in that way and try to attach particular items to them.
21: That's Lisa Heller, a former career diplomat who's with the American Foreign Service Association, the State Department's union. She says General Eisenhower has a broader historical record of serving America.
23: He was the leader in World War II. He was the U.S. president during the Cold War period. So to take one particular event that happened during the presidency and then name an award after them seems to be creating a political narrative that doesn't seem to make a lot of sense.
21: The American Foreign Service Association, meanwhile, is handing out its awards in October, mostly named for former State Department officials. But Heller says fewer employees are seeking recognition at a time when they feel they could be sidelined for political reasons.
23: We are seeing fewer nominations for awards in the last couple of years, that's for sure, particularly in the dissent awards.
21: She says many officers may also not want to be associated with the rival conservative Ben Franklin Fellowship Awards. But Linderman, the co-founder of that group, says they are getting interest and receiving applications until the end of November. Though the video announcing the award says they are in partnership with the State Department, the department says it is not providing any funding. Michelle Kellerman, NPR News, Washington.
12: 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I'm E. Martinez.
13: And I'm Steve Inske.
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1: Good morning. top Democrats in Congress have set up a task force to protect the November midterm elections from being undermined by the White House, and its members are already at work.
0: Right now, my law firm of 60 people is litigating 87 cases in 43 states.
1: More on those cases and what the task force will do next. I'm Veronica del Valle. It's Morning Edition from NPR and WNYC in New York. A federal judge hears arguments in a lawsuit over the latest efforts to put President Trump's name back up at the Kennedy Center. Qualifiers for the men's and women's U.S. Open championships are underway. And the WNBA is thriving, but the league's growing popularity has some New York Liberty fans feeling priced out. It's Friday, August 28th. The news is next.
3: Live from NPR News in Washington, I'm Windsor Johnston. Helicopters are carrying aid into isolated mountain communities in Nepal, where roads remain cut off and floodwaters have left behind thick mud and debris. The death toll from catastrophic flooding this week has risen to at least 538, with more than 1,500 people missing. NPR's Dia Hadid reports about 90 Americans remain unaccounted for.
4: Many of the missing Americans appear to be Hindu pilgrims, like 28-year-old Ariadna Riley's in-laws. Riley says Neelam Kumari Sharma and Ramesh Sharma were on a pilgrimage to circle Mount Kailash, a mountain revered by Hindus.
5: They were really excited to be able to participate in, for them, an incredible event.
4: But they lost contact when the floods took place.
5: We have been tirelessly looking for them. That's just been the most torturous part that anyone can imagine, is not knowing where your family is and having to wait to hear if they're dead or not. It's one of the devastating things that this family is going through right now.
4: So far, the State Department says it's deployed $500,000 to rescue efforts. Dia Hadid, NPR News.
3: Federal safety regulators say defective radio transmissions may have played a part in a mishap earlier this month between a passenger jet and Marine One. NPR's Joe Hernandez reports.
6: One afternoon in early August, Marine One lifted off near the White House around the same time that an Envoy Air flight took off from Ronald Reagan Washington National Airport in nearby Arlington, Virginia. The National Transportation Safety Board says there may have been a breakdown in communication between the military and air traffic controllers at the airport. According to the agency's preliminary report, Marine One radioed the airport twice to notify controllers they were about to take off. One transmission wasn't received, and the other was unreadable. One week earlier, the military and air traffic control officials at the airport had met to discuss communication issues. The NTSB says it is continuing to investigate. Joe Hernandez, NPR News.
3: Today marks 6 months since the U.S. and Israel launched their war against Iran. Throughout the conflict, NPR's Arzu Rezvani has stayed in touch with people inside Iran, documenting how their lives and attitudes have changed as the war itself has shifted.
7: The state has become extremely paranoid in light of this war. There's been a surge in executions of people accused of spying or trying to overthrow the government. People are much more afraid than ever. Several people have told me in recent weeks that they can't continue communicating with me anymore. The risks are too great. The future is too uncertain. And they've essentially been silenced.
3: NPR's Arzu Rezvani reporting. This is NPR News.
1: And this is WNYC. I'm Veronica del Valle. It's 8:04 right now. Democrats say Nassau County Executive Bruce Blakeman's recent appearance with President Trump was an improper campaign rally. WNYC's Jimmy Vielkind reports.
26: New York State Democratic Chairman Jay Jacobs is filing a complaint with the State Board of Elections over the Republican president's recent visit to the Nassau County Police Academy. Trump praised Blakeman from the stage and endorsed his campaign against Democratic Governor Kathy Hochul. Since the event took place in a public building with public security, Jacobs says Blakeman's campaign needs to pay for it.
27: It looked like a campaign rally. It smelled like a campaign rally. It is a campaign rally, and that's okay. But then a campaign should pay for it.
26: The White House says it was an official event. Blakeman faulted Democrats for criticizing an event to support law enforcement. He calls the complaint a Hail Mary.
1: A New York City council member from Queens is proposing new protections for pregnant people in NYPD custody. Selvina Brooks Powers says she drafted the legislation after a high-profile incident earlier this year in which a woman gave birth in a Brooklyn courtroom while in police custody.
2: Actions needed to be taken to get her the proper medical attention. At the end of the day, she's still a person. She is enduring one of the most vulnerable moments in her life.
1: Court officials previously said officers removed the woman's restraints once they realized she was in labor and defended their response to the emergency. The mayor's office says they're reviewing the legislation. The Yankees begin a crucial four-game series against the Boston Red Sox tonight. The Yanks are currently in second place in their division, meaning they hold the first wild card spot for the playoffs. But the Red Sox have been within just a couple games of New York for quite some time now. The Tampa Bay Rays remain fairly comfortable in first place in the American League East. Across town in Queens, the Mets host the Houston Astros at Citi Field starting tonight at 7. Delays on Uptown D, N, and R trains. Bronx 4 trains are skipping 138th Street Grand Concourse because of a train that's stuck. More delays, so check your commute on the way out. Alternate side parking and meters remain in effect. A look at the weather right now. 71 degrees outside in Soho today. Partly sunny. There's some patchy fog outside right now and a chance of showers and thunderstorms this afternoon. Highs in the low 80s and a 30% chance of rain. Tonight, mostly cloudy with a chance of showers and a slight chance of thunderstorms in the evening. Then partly cloudy after midnight, lows in the mid-60s. On WNYC, it's 8:06.
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13: NPR News. I'm Steve Inskeep in Washington, D.C.
12: And I'm A. Martinez in Culver City, California. Federal Reserve Chairman Kevin Warsh speaks this morning at the Jackson Lake Lodge in Wyoming.
13: The elevation for this annual Fed conference is 6,800 feet. The stakes for the central banker are equally high. Investors were disappointed last month when Warsh promised to curb inflation but didn't say how.
12: NPR Scott Horsley joins us now. Scott, sounds like this could be a do-over for the Fed chair.
11: Yeah, it could be, but there's no guarantee. All of us are still getting used to Kevin Warsh's somewhat elusive communication style, which is very different from the last several central bank leaders. And he could use this opportunity to maybe fill in some of the blanks, but he might not. As you say, investors were disappointed last month when Warsh talked a good game about getting prices under control, but offered very little in the way of a detailed roadmap. Kathy Bosjancic, who's chief economist at the big insurance company Nationwide, says she understands Warsh's reluctance to get locked into an economic forecast when right now there are a lot of moving parts, but she says she would like to have a better sense of what the Fed chairman's thinking.
15: I'd like to hear him be a bit more communicative on economic views, on inflation views. We're not talking forward guidance, but it's just some understanding of how he views the inflation dynamics right now, and perhaps even some outlook.
11: In the past, this annual meeting sponsored by the Kansas City Fed at Jackson Hole has offered a venue for that big picture. You know, back in 2022, for example, when inflation had just topped 9%, then Fed Chairman Jerome Powell used this meeting to warn that interest rates would go up and stay up for an extended period, which they did.
12: So considering how you describe his style as elusive, has Warsh telegraphed at all what he's going to say today?
11: No. At his news conference after the last Fed meeting in July, Warsh said he was still deciding what to use this speech for, whether he would talk about the next few months of policymaking or perhaps take a step back and offer a more long-range view.
16: If I could, in the high mountain air in Jackson, Wyoming, I'd like to also frame the big questions. What's really happening with productivity? What's really happening with demographics? what's really happening to the global economy amid the shocks.
11: And some forecasters think it's likely worse will stick with that high altitude approach at Jackson Hole rather than, you know, sort of come down to sea level and talk about what we can expect in the next few months from the central bank. At the July meeting, the Fed held its benchmark interest rate steady, but three members of the committee voted to raise rates. And right now, investors see about a 1 in 3 chance of a rate increase at the next Fed meeting in September.
12: Now, Warsh has been open and optimistic about the cost-cutting prospects of artificial intelligence. Are we likely to hear about that today?
11: We certainly could. It is the focus of one of the task forces that Warsh has set up to offer guidance to the Fed. You know, eventually the AI boom could usher in lower costs. But Matthew Luzzetti, who's chief economist at Deutsche Bank, warns that right now the massive investment in data centers to support AI is having the opposite effect. It's driving up the cost of construction and computer chips.
14: In the near term, at least, there's clear evidence that AI is an inflationary force. But there is hope that over the medium term, is if we look, you know, several years out, it will begin to be a disinflationary force by lifting productivity growth, making the economy far more productive, and therefore putting downward pressure on prices as we look ahead.
11: Warsh is optimistic about the long-range potential of AI, but of course, a lot of consumers are more preoccupied with the prices they're paying right now at the gas pump and the grocery store, and they'd like to hear what the Fed's going to do about it.
12: NPR's Scott Horsley. Scott, thanks.
11: You're welcome.
13: David Wilcox has been listening with us. He is at Bloomberg Economics and the Peterson Institute for International Economics, and he also worked at the Federal Reserve for more than 30 years. Mr. Wilcox, good morning.
17: Good morning. Good to be with you.
13: Okay, Scott laid it out. Investors want to know what Warsh plans to do. He doesn't want to tip his hand. So what is reasonable to expect a Fed chair to say?
17: Well, I can tell you what's traditional, and then what Kevin Warsh might do could be quite a different answer, as I think Scott indicated. What's traditional is that a Federal Reserve chair would lay out their thinking about how they intend to approach the problem of setting monetary policy. Warsh, on the other hand, came into office wanting to stage a little revolution on communication policy and give markets much less to go on. He's thus far been quite tight-lipped, and nobody knows whether he's going to change that later this morning.
13: What is the case for not saying much?
17: The case is that he thinks if he and his colleagues on the Open Market Committee go quiet, then financial markets will reflect back to them a much clearer signal about how they should adjust the stance of monetary policy. And in his theory, that signal will be uncontaminated by what market perceptions of what the Fed will do.
13: Oh, interesting. He doesn't want to have self-fulfilling prophecies. He just wants to be able to respond to what really happens.
17: Exactly. He doesn't want Fed policymakers to be put in the position of, in effect, looking themselves in the mirror.
13: I wonder if this is also a factor in his thinking. If he's too public about what he intends to do and the president of the United States doesn't like it, the president is going to start talking very loudly about that.
17: It's possible. It has to be in the back of his mind. But this inclination to communicate much less is a very longstanding policy view of Chairman Warsh's. And so I don't think we know the answer to that. And I think we ought to approach it by taking him at his word, that this is his core belief.
13: Okay, so let's talk about the actual situation in the economy. The Fed is supposed to keep inflation in check. Prices remain elevated. Inflation remains elevated above what the Fed would like. But to be real, inflation is not 9% like it was a few years ago. So how much does the Fed really have to worry?
17: The Fed has to worry quite a bit. Inflation's been running above 2% for 5 years. 2%, of course, is their target. A miss of that duration is a real challenge to a central bank's credibility. And so job one at the moment needs to be completing the job of reversing the inflation surge that took place in 2022 and 23 in the COVID era, getting it back to 2%, reestablishing Fed credibility and commitment to that 2% target.
13: I know the Fed has a number of tools, but the most famous is interest rates. Do they just have to crank up interest rates to get that done?
17: Well, that's the key question at the moment. It's a close call, and there are reasonable voices on both sides of that issue. I think what we need to hear this morning from Chairman Warsh is not his answer as to whether they'll need to raise rates, but he needs to tell us how he'll go about deciding. What will his method be? What process, what thought process will he engage in to decide the wisest policy?
13: Can I ask about one other factor here? When we talk about interest rates, my mind immediately goes to U.S. government bonds, where interest rates are way up in recent years, higher than they've been in a couple of decades almost. Why is that, and how much do we have to worry about it?
17: We have to worry about it a lot. A predominant factor driving that increase in interest rates is the fact that we're on an unsustainable trajectory with U.S. fiscal policy. The federal government, simply put, is borrowing too much. All of that borrowing is driving up interest rates, and that's the main thing that we see in those bond rates that you described as being quite high. There are other factors like the one that Matt Lucetti mentioned, which is the fact that AI companies are borrowing a ton in order to invest in data centers and other infrastructure. But probably the biggest one is the fiscal policy trajectory.
13: Meaning we're borrowing too much, and that raises interest rates, which in fact causes us to borrow even more to pay off the old bonds. Is that right?
17: You got it.
13: Okay. David Wilcox with the Peterson Institute for International Economics in Bloomberg. Thanks so much. Really appreciate your insights.
17: Good to be with you.
12: This Sunday, NASA's latest space telescope is scheduled to lift off from Cape Canaveral in Florida. The $4.3 billion observatory is expected to reveal information about the nature of the universe and discover a multitude of planets orbiting distant stars. Joe Palca has this preview of the Roman telescope's mission.
9: The telescope is named for Nancy Grace Roman, NASA's first chief astronomer. One of its goals is to find more exploding stars called Type 1a supernovas. Cosmologist Daniel Skolnick of Duke University says this will help validate the accepted model that explains why the universe is expanding as fast as it is.
18: In the last few years, there have been measurements saying that model might be wrong. And that's something that Roman will absolutely nail, whether the model's right or wrong.
9: Another goal of the new observatory is to spend a month surveying all the stars in the Milky Way galaxy. Julie McEnery is Roman project scientist. She says even though Roman has broadly the same sensitivity and sharpness of vision as the currently orbiting Hubble Space Telescope, its design lets it do things much faster.
19: So that 1 month of observations to survey our Milky Way galaxy would take about a century with Hubble.
9: Roman is designed to make catalogs of large swaths of the sky. This should result in the discovery of 100,000 new planets using a technique based on something called gravitational microlensing. Scott Gowdy is an astronomer at The Ohio State University.
20: We're looking for planets that are just completely undetectable by any other method, including planets that are at the center of our galaxy and planets that are very analogous to our own solar system planets like Jupiter, Saturn, Uranus, and Neptune.
9: In addition to new planets, Roman should also reveal new galaxies, helping astronomers to get a better idea of the large-scale structure of the universe. But predicting what will be Roman's greatest accomplishment is a tricky business. Wendy Friedman is an astronomer at the University of Chicago.
21: The history of astronomy really has shown when you get a new capability, and especially survey capability, you learn something new, something unexpected.
9: After it leaves Earth, it will take Roman about 3 months to cruise to its planned observing location, about 1 million miles from Earth. For NPR News, I'm Joe Palca.

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1: And this is WNYC. Coming up this weekend on WNYC, in our intensely divided country, one of the few things everyone still seems to agree on is the goodness of Dolly Parton. But why? As we celebrate the life and mourn the death of the beloved artist, WNYC is taking a look back at Dolly with a special broadcast presentation of Dolly Parton's America. It's a deeply personal, historical, and musical rethinking of one of America's great icons. That's tomorrow at 1 p.m., only on WNYC. But first, on the BBC NewsHour at 9, Chinese rescuers have resumed searching for survivors amid concerns there could be further flooding along the border with Nepal, and how drought is forcing France to relax some of its strict rules about cheese. That's on the BBC NewsHour coming up at 9 on WNYC.
2: 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A school commute turns terrifying when a cable car's wire snaps, leaving children dangling above a ravine in the remote Himalayan foothills. 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
1: Degrees outside right now in Soho, 70 in Union, New Jersey, 73 in Uniondale, Long Island, and 70 degrees outside in Upper Nyack, New York. Today, partly sunny, patchy fog right now, chance of showers and thunderstorms. On WNYC, it's 12, 10, 8, 20.
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0: It's Morning Edition from NPR News. I'm A. Martinez.
6: And I'm Steve Inskeep. Good morning. Democrats are in a strong position, according to polls, for the midterm elections, but they're preparing for a new kind of challenge. What to do if President Trump attempts to undermine the election results? Democrats in Congress have convened a task force of lawmakers, staff, and experts to face this. And NPR congressional reporter Eric McDaniel is here in Studio 31 to talk about it. Eric, thanks for coming by.
7: Hey, Steve.
6: So what does this task force see as its purpose?
7: Well, the goal is pretty straightforward. I spoke to Senator Lisa Blunt Rochester of Delaware about it.
8: Our goal is to protect this election before the election happens, during the election, and after the election.
6: Okay.
7: And this task force is made up of lawmakers and staff from at least 11 Senate offices, as well as outside advisors like President Obama's Attorney General Eric Holder and a constellation of leaders from Good Governance Group. One part of this work, just as an example, Senate congressional staff have been meeting in person each week for months and have a list of about 100-ish threats they're developing responses to that run the gamut, from issues at a single polling location to the potential that President Trump sends troops to voting sites.
6: Wow, 100 scenarios and pretty extreme range there. How do you get ready for all those?
7: I should say it's not just what they're preparing for here in the coming weeks, it's what they're already doing. Here's Mark Elias, an election litigator and task force member.
9: Right now, my law firm of 60 people is litigating 87 cases in 43 states.
7: And those cases right now are largely centered on the DOJ's efforts to obtain state voter rolls and a White House effort to restrict mail-in voting. The task force's work now is getting lawmakers prepared to be the connective tissue between pro-democracy groups and litigators and their state and local counterparts working to actually administer the midterms around the country. Obviously, there's not a lot they can do legislatively as the minority party, but as members of Congress, they do have big megaphones.
6: So let's talk about the threat here. We know that President Trump lost the 2020 election, according to thousands of election officials. but tried to overturn the results. Even after his own allies couldn't find evidence that he had won, he continued making this false claim. But what is he saying about the midterms coming up in which he's not on the ballot?
7: Well, since returning to office, he's mused about declaring a national election emergency, whatever that means. He's also refused to rule out sending troops to polls, though a DHS official told NPR that ICE would not be sent to polls. In a speech from the White House in July, Trump questioned why Democrats won't support his election overhaul bill, the Save America Act.
10: How easy is that to do unless you want to cheat? The only reason you wouldn't do it is you want to cheat.
7: White House spokeswoman Lauren Biss told me that every American should be asking why Democrats are fighting against the Save America Act, which includes common sense election integrity measures, she said, that are strongly supported by the vast majority of Americans.
6: Is this Democratic task force assuming that efforts will be made to compromise the vote?
7: They are, but they're optimistic that things will go okay. The task force members I spoke to were broadly confident that the Democratic system will eventually win out over any effort to disrupt the election process. Here's Vanita Gupta, a senior Biden DOJ official now at NYU Law.
11: Maybe the process of getting from here to a new Congress may be messier than any of us would like, but we are going to have free and fair elections so long as people don't take for granted their right to vote.
7: And Steve, that sentiment was shared by everyone I spoke to. People should feel confident to cast their ballot.
6: NPR's Eric McDaniel, thanks for coming by.
7: Thank you.
0: Time now for StoryCorps. In the mid-1970s, Travis Holmes started the city's first food truck in Birmingham, Alabama. And from a young age, his son Travis Jr. was there working by his side. But when he was just 26 years old, Travis Jr. was killed, leaving behind an infant son of his own. Grandson and grandfather came to StoryCorps to remember him.
12: Your dad was 10 when he started working with me. When he get off school, he would want to come and get on the truck. And I said, no, you got to do your homework. But whatever he see me doing, he tried to do. We had competition. And he always said, I can do this faster than you.
13: How would you describe my dad?
12: Everywhere we went, we traveled together. Everyone loved him. Customers could come up to the truck, unruly, angry. But he gave them a friendly smile, and before you knew it, they were laughing and joking with each other. And those memories I would cherish the rest of my life.
13: After my dad's death, what was it like going back to the food truck?
12: It took me quite a while. It's the emptiness. It beat me down really tremendous. And customers, some still come looking for him, and then I'd have to tell him he's gone, you know. But I wanted to do it for his sake. I wanted to carry on for him because he loved it. And, you know, I wanted to make sure you had a happy life, that your father would have provided for you. I'll never forget the day. You were probably about 9 years old that you came in the truck and you start to cut the onions.
13: I was excited. My friends would ask me, man, what you doing on the weekend? I'm going with my granddad.
12: And I learned by watching you, somebody hungry, so they haven't had any food, you're going to take care of them. Even if you have to come out your pocket, you're going to take care of them. I'm 73 years old and just finished cancer treatment. I know Father Time is not on my side. So if anyone is to carry my legend on, it's got to be you.
13: Yes, sir. I'm carrying on the legacy of you and my dad. A lot of people have told me that I look just like him. And it's like he's living through me, you know?
12: Yes. And we got the same bond. How you look out for me and I look out for you. And I do appreciate you, sir.
13: I know you still miss your son. And we both are going through the days of living without him. And it gets no better than having us there for each other.
0: Travis Holmes III with his grandfather, Travis Holmes Sr. Their interview is archived at the Library of Congress.
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16: Live from NPR News in Washington, I'm Dave Mattingly. Authorities in Nepal say at least 538 people are confirmed dead following Wednesday's glacier collapse that triggered mudslides and flash flooding along the border with Tibet. Dozens of Americans are among the missing. The Prime Minister of Qatar was in Iran yesterday to try to restart mediated peace talks with the U.S. NPR's Aya Batraoui has more.
17: Qatar says its Prime Minister Sheikh Mohammed Al Thani met with Iran's president and its lead negotiator to discuss the necessity of resuming the diplomatic track and avoiding further escalation. And just before the visit to Iran, Al Thani spoke with Gulf Arab counterparts. Qatari analyst Rashid Al-Mohannadi explains.
18: I would read that as coordination and consolidation of positions before conducting the visit.
17: He says that includes pressuring Iran to come back to the negotiating table and reopening the Strait of Hormuz. Data shared with NPR by research firm ICIS shows Iran's closure of the strait slashed Qatar's gas exports from more than 500 shipments between March and August of last year to just 18 this year. During the war, Iranian missiles damaged a sprawling U.S. airbase in Qatar and the country's natural gas refinery. Aya Batraoui, NPR News, Dubai.
16: It was 6 months ago today, President Trump launched Operation Epic Fury against Iran, a war Trump and Defense Secretary Pete Hegseth said would take weeks. This is NPR News.
1: And this is WNYC. I'm Veronica Del Valle. It's 8:31 right now. A new report from the civic policy journal Vital City said that on the 5 June nights that the Knicks played in the NBA Finals, felony assault complaints jumped after the games. WNYC's Charles Lane explains.
19: The report says felony assault complaints were 31% higher than usual on game nights, and the incidents happened mostly after the games. The report's author, Paul Reeping, says it's not really about basketball.
20: It is these interactions where people might be drunk or they might be heightened or there's just opportunity for conflict that results in a higher rate of felony assaults.
19: The report shows the largest jump of nearly 50% came on the one night the Knicks lost the finals game. Manhattan saw the largest increase in incidents, and that's where people gathered around Madison Square Garden to watch the games.
1: Brooklyn elected officials are calling for stricter enforcement of speeding laws on the Belt Parkway after the crash that killed 3 teenagers and injured 4 other people on Tuesday. City Councilmember Kayla Santasuso and State Senator Andrew Gonardis both represent Brooklyn neighborhoods that touch the busy thoroughfare. They wrote a letter to the NYPD's highway unit requesting additional patrols to crack down on speeding and drag racing. Police are still investigating the cause of Tuesday's intense collision, but officials are so far saying that excessive speed appeared to be a factor. Police are looking for 2 men they say stabbed 2 other men in Bayside, Queens around midnight today. The NYPD says it happened on a dead-end street next to 42nd Avenue after a dispute with 2 men police say were riding some sort of 2-wheeled vehicle. The 23 and 52-year-old victims went to the hospital on their own means and are in stable condition. No arrests have been made. Delays on downtown C and E trains, as well as uptown N and R trains, alternate side parking and meters are in effect. Now, a look at the weather. 71 degrees outside right now in Soho. Today, it'll be partly sunny. There was some patchy fog this morning. A chance of showers and thunderstorms this afternoon. Your highs will be in the low 80s, and there's a 30% chance of rain today. Tonight, mostly cloudy with a chance of showers and a slight chance of thunderstorms in the evening. Then partly cloudy after midnight. Those lows will be in the mid-60s and a chance of rain, also around 30%. Tomorrow, sunny, highs in the low 80s. On WNYC, it's 8:33.
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6: It's Morning Edition from NPR News. I'm Steve Inskeep in Washington, D.C.
0: And I'm A. Martinez in Culver City, California. A federal judge heard arguments Thursday over the latest efforts to put President Trump's name back on the Kennedy Center.
6: The board that oversees the memorial to the slain president wants to change the wording on the building soon, as early as 2 weeks from now.
0: NPR culture correspondent Anastasia Tsiolkos has been covering all of this for us. Anastasia, so early in his second term, President Trump made himself the chair of the Kennedy Center board. What does it want to do now?
4: So the board, which is now dominated by members appointed by President Trump, voted a couple of weeks ago on August 13th to close the main building of the Kennedy Center, meaning its biggest halls, its biggest performing spaces, for 2 years for renovations. And they also voted to put up a new sign on the entryway that would read, quote, "The John F. Kennedy Memorial Center for the Performing Arts, restored and renovated by President Donald J. Trump." And they say if Trump raises $100 million, they'll add a third line reading, quote, "Endowed by the Trump Kennedy Center Fund." And they're not stopping there. The board says it also wants to rename the physical grounds President Donald J. Trump Plaza. And they want that restored and renovated sign up as early as September 9th.
0: And if they don't get their way, they say the building might have to be torn down?
4: Yeah, earlier this week in their own legal filings, the board said if there's no major renovation, they might have to demolish the Kennedy Center and perhaps build something else altogether, like an outdoor amphitheater. Now, I have to note, in a statement they emailed to me afterwards, the Kennedy Center walked that back, and they called that a, quote, hypothetical scenario.
0: Okay, so how did all this land them back in court?
4: Well, this is all part of the federal lawsuit which Representative Joyce Beatty, Democrat of Ohio, originally filed last December. And the judge in the suit, Christopher R. Cooper, has already ruled that it was unlawful to rename it the Trump Kennedy Center. Only Congress has that authority, since the center was created as a living memorial to President John F. Kennedy.
0: So this latest round is over the name again.
4: That's exactly it. The question really at this now is, would adding Trump's name in the way that the board wants to fundamentally be the same as renaming the center after Trump, or is it something different? Beatty and her team are arguing it's basically the same thing. In their emergency motion that led to this hearing, Beatty's lawyers quoted Yogi Berra. It's deja vu all over again. Joyce Beatty was on All Things Considered yesterday afternoon to discuss all this, and she said what she's been saying since the start of all of this.
21: The law is very clear that you cannot change what Congress has already passed.
4: She's also been making the point that the board wants to put up a sign now saying the center has been renovated and restored before anything's actually happened.
0: So what's the Trump team saying about all this?
4: So the board and Trump, in his role as Kennedy Center chairman, are all being represented by lawyers from the Department of Justice, from the civil division of the DOJ, and they're arguing that an enormous renovation is desperately needed and that Trump is the only person who can do it. And they're saying that adding Trump's name is not the same as changing anything.
0: I think Yogi also said it ain't over till it's over. I guess we'll find out. That's NPR's Anastasia Tsiolkos. Anastasia, thanks.
4: You bet.
6: Our discussion of this topic also ain't over because Philip Kennicott is with us. He's a longtime culture critic at The Washington Post who's been writing about President Trump's many interventions into the Kennedy Center. Mr. Kennicott, good morning.
22: Good morning.
6: What do you make of the efforts we just heard about to work around the law?
9: Well, the judge will have to decide whether or not this rather subtle attempt to get Trump's name branded on the building a couple times is okay with the 1964 law that creates the center. But I think the real important issue here is simply the fact that we know from what's happened at the center once Donald Trump took it over, that if his name is on that building, audiences will not come back, performers will not play there, and the Kennedy Center will effectively die.
6: Wow. Why don't you just talk me through why that would be?
9: Well, so this is going way back to the beginning of the administration, when Donald Trump took over the center. It became very clear that there was a growing audience boycott. And then back in December of last year, when they literally put his name onto the building, that boycott became a kind of cascade of people leaving, artists leaving. And effectively, the center, which is meant to honor the 35th president by hosting and presenting the performing arts, they couldn't book groups to come. People were canceling. And the boycott, we can see from financial numbers, inside numbers, had a really devastating impact on the center's finances.
6: Let's talk that through. How much trouble is the Kennedy Center in as an institution?
9: Well, I think the fact that the board is asking for a 2-year closure to do these renovations indicates that it's extreme trouble. They say that this is necessary to do the renovations more efficiently and cheaply. It would cost more to keep the Kennedy Center open, which has always been the path they've used in the past. They would close the opera house, but keep the symphony hall open, mm-hmm. that kind of thing. This 2-year closure really, I think, is about the fact that they've got nothing to put on the stage. They can't function as a center because the two essential parts of their ecosystem, the audience and the artists, don't want to be in the building if Trump's name is on it.
6: I'm thinking some of the institutions that called the Kennedy Center home have moved out. What is still there that is a

0: broken their association with the Kennedy Center. So beyond the symphony and a chamber music series and a few other small things, these performances of something called the Millennium Stage, there's really nothing going on in the building at the moment.
1: You mean it's just empty most nights? The stages are dark most nights?
0: Yeah, I mean, if you go down there now, of course, we're in the summer, so it would always be a lot darker. But in the summer, they traditionally would have some big glitzy musical that would keep audiences coming. But I was there at the end of the regular spring season, and it was ghost-like. It was really sad. I've been going for more than a quarter century, and it's always a vibrant place. You could swing a dead cat and not hit anybody walking through the halls at this point.
1: Hmm. Do you perceive the board of the Kennedy Center doing anything about the lack of performances that you describe? In short, are they doing anything about anything except making sure that they glorify Donald Trump as much as possible?
0: I think that's the key issue here. It should be painfully clear to the board that Trump's name is toxic to the very people the center is meant to serve. So if they're not taking that fact into account, they can't actually program the building. So they're not actually keeping the building functioning at this point.
1: Philip Kennicott writes about culture and the arts for The Washington Post. Thanks for your insights. Really appreciate it.
0: Thanks for having me.
1: Hey, thanks for listening to your public radio station, which brings you Morning Edition. 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
3: It's Morning Edition on WNYC. I'm Veronica del Valle. The WNBA celebrates its 30th anniversary this year, and the New York Liberty are one of three teams that have been there since the beginning. But WNYC's Amanda Rosong reports, as the team grows in popularity, some fans are having mixed feelings about what increased demand means for their wallets.
4: On a hot, sunny day, Liberty fans are dribbling basketballs at Brooklyn Bridge Park from Pier 6 to Pier 1. It's part of an event to celebrate 30 years of the Liberty. The procession of fans is led by an all-women drumline marching band. Sitting on a bench, taking it all in, is Ann Blatt, who's been a fan since day one. She used to wait after each game with her friends to get autographs from their favorite players, like Liberty legend Teresa Weatherspoon.
5: I saw Teaspoon running up and down the court and said, "Ooh, this is fun. I gotta go get me a season ticket." And that's what I did.
4: Blatt even followed the team to Houston in 1999 for an iconic finals game where Weatherspoon made a buzzer beater shot for the win.
6: Is there a three? Oh, she put it in! She put it in! And the Liberty win game two! What a finish!
4: Fast forward 25 years to 2024, the Liberty win their first ever championship. Since then, their popularity has skyrocketed. According to the statistics platform Across the Timeline, the average number of fans at regular season home games has doubled from 8,000 in 2023 to over 16,000 so far this year. That's close to a sellout. Caitlin Shan became a fan just a few years ago.
7: When they first came to Barclays, was just the queerest, most like loving, supportive, safe place to watch sports.
4: Pretty soon, Shan noticed prices going up and started tracking them in a spreadsheet. They say they paid $600 for the season in 2024. Last year, they paid over $1,100. Shan decided to skip this year altogether for a combination of reasons, including another 40% price hike.
7: Raising the prices astronomically, you know, it is like the gentrification of the W, the gentrification of Barclays.
4: Still, demand has reached an all-time high. A Liberty spokesperson says season ticket membership has increased more.

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3: Coming up on The Brian Lehr Show next hour, hear why City Hall is suing to stop a city council passed law that will give $10,000 bonuses to paraprofessionals who work in the public schools. Plus, a new book that argues that the paperwork required for government benefits amounts to a costly tax on our time. Stay tuned. That's on The Brian Lehr Show next hour. 72 degrees right now in SoHo. Today, highs in the lower 80s, some patchy fog. This is WNYC.

0: It's the Brian Lara Show on WNYC. Happy Friday, everyone. And as we head toward the weekend, the Trump campaign to name things in his image continued this week on at least two fronts, finding a new way to add his name to the Kennedy Center building after a judge rejected his first attempt. And he signed an executive order yesterday, did you hear this yet, renaming Lake Ontario Lake America. You'll remember he issued a similar order last year to change the Gulf of Mexico to the Gulf of America. It now does show up that way on some federal maps and documents, but the change is not internationally recognized. Well, it'll be the same now with Lake Ontario. Why?
1: Oftentimes, they'll ask me, who's the worst to deal with on trade? And I said, that's easy, Canada.
0: But here's a reaction from Rob Kinew, Premier of Manitoba, Canada.
2: You know when like a rock band is really over the hill and you see them like in a casino playing some song from like 50 years ago? I think that's the part of Donald Trump's presidency we're at now. Like he thought he had a real hit, a real golden oldie with the Gulf of Mexico, and he's trying to bring back that. He's trying to play the hits for his base. But I think everybody here thinks it's a little sad and it's not his best work.
0: Rob Kinew, to say his name accurately, Premier of Manitoba, showing a little solidarity with Ontario, the province to its east. You know, Lake Ontario, or America as you will, has shoreline in both Ontario and upstate New York. Here's Governor Kathy Hochul on MS Now this morning on how New York State's economy was already being harmed by Trump's trade war and attitude.
3: 3 million fewer Canadians crossed the border into New York this past year. That's 3 million fewer people going up to the little shops in Lake Placid or Saranac Lake, or coming to the Finger Lakes, to the wineries, as I mentioned, and even New York City. Some of the hotels are telling me that the Canadians are just not coming, so they're not buying tickets on Broadway. So they are so offended, Gene. They are so insulted by how they've been treated by someone they considered their friend throughout our existence. And they don't understand. I think it's going to take a long time to heal this relationship.
0: Did she say insulted? Here's Canada's Prime Minister Mark Carney on the new tariffs that came just before the alleged lake renaming.
4: An attitude at the negotiation table that Canada is a subsidiary of the United States. The Canadian industry is going to be disadvantaged relative to American industry. That we're going to set up terms so that over time, Canadian industry is going to face constant headwinds. That's not something we're going to accept.
0: So why is this really happening? Who's really getting hurt or even helped? And what can be done about it? With us for this is Nick Taylor-Vasey, Politico's Ottawa Bureau Chief and the lead author of their Canada Playbook newsletter. Nick, thanks for coming on the show. Welcome to WNYC. Hello from New York.
5: Thanks so much for having me. Hello from Ottawa.
0: You heard the Manitoba premiere clip. How else is the Lake Ontario, Lake America thing going over up there?
5: Yeah. Rob Kinew, by the way, is the most popular Canadian premier at the moment and has been since he was elected a couple of years ago. So he knows the pulpit now that he commands. As the negotiations were entering their final days just last week, he was adamant that Canada should go for a better deal. A lot of people looked at what he said as maybe not the best tack because there should be Canadian unity. But in the end, of course, Canada walked away and Rob Kinew looked great. But yeah, he pronounced on Lake Ontario. Doug Ford, I think, is probably the Ontario premier just privately fuming because he is the reason that that President Trump has taken this action. There's only one Great Lake named after the province that Doug Ford governs. So Donald Trump went after it. But it's, as you can imagine, not going over very well north of the border.
0: Before we get to specific sectors like cars, steel, seafood, dairy, alcohol, or yes, hockey sticks, you heard the clips of Hochul and Carney on the emotional component of resentment and Trump's attitude. And you wrote on Politico this week that it was never going to be easy for Carney to sell a deal to a Canadian public furious with U.S. demands Ottawa believed were a threat to Canadian sovereignty, including provisions touching on culture. So how would you start to describe the issues of culture and sovereignty that Canadians feel are being threatened?
5: Yeah, this is a really thorny issue, really at any time in Canada, because for my entire lifetime and that of my parents and probably their parents as well, American culture has always creeped into Canada, right? I mean, I grew up watching The Simpsons and Seinfeld, just like any American. And so there's always been a move from provincial governments and the federal government here to enforce Canadian content requirements. So you hear Canadian songs on the radio at a certain quota per hour, because that is an effort, one of many, to protect Canadian culture within Canada, as the behemoth to the south is just giving us content that we also love. And so any time an American government is seen to overtly try to breach those requirements or complain about them in a way that would force Canada to reduce them or drop them, Canadian governments just instinctively recoil. So the details of what was on the table here still are a bit murky, because both sides are willing to go into some detail but not violate the confidentiality agreement they signed with each other. But it seems to have something to do with online streaming and the obligation of big American streamers, all of whom, of course, are in Canada, to profile and to make observable Canadian content on their platforms. They don't want to be subject to those requirements, and Canadians are trying to find some kind of balance, and have for a few years, successive Liberal governments going back to Justin Trudeau when he was Prime Minister, of somehow applying historic Canadian content regimes to the internet. And it's just really, really difficult when they don't own, when Canadians don't own any of the platforms.
0: So that's really a pre-streaming platform, long-standing form of Canadian protectionism, right? In the context of trade, it's protectionism because market forces left to their own would have U.S. you know, cultural content, TV shows, like you were saying, other things, overwhelm the much smaller Canadian market.
5: Yeah, and it's funny, growing up, you know, I wouldn't have thought about it as a protectionist measure on the radio, because I was hearing Rush. I was hearing Tom Cochrane, you know, like, you hear Life is a Highway. That's a Canadian song. So it didn't feel like it was being forced on us. And in fact, sometimes I would hear a song and I would think, you know, I love that song, and only learn later that it was a Canadian, because I was a kid growing up listening to the radio. It's just one of those things where we often would, like a lot of Canadians will make it big in the United States. And then, you know, if you're a kid here growing up, you don't realize that that sound you recognize as coming from south of the border is actually from somebody born in Toronto. And maybe they even recorded the song in Toronto. And so it's, yeah, it, to hear that called protectionist is funny, but I guess it's a fair way to frame it. Yeah.
0: And also on culture, you report that Canada chafed at what it described as requests on the U.S. side that would have threatened the French language, as well as compromise Canada's ability to strike third-party agreements. So that last part is about trade. But what's the alleged French language component there?
5: Yeah, so this is the more highly politicized and I would say core to the Quebec culture in particular, and Francophone communities outside of Quebec, version of CanCon. So the context here is that there is now underway a Quebec provincial election. The sovereigntist party that wants to separate from Canada and eventually hold a referendum to that end is the front runner. The other parties are not sovereigntist. They're a mixture of nationalist and federalist parties, somewhere on the spectrum from we really love Canada to we really want to leave Canada. They are fighting an election as of yesterday, and that the election day is October 5th. So that sort of that puts a bit of a microscope on this issue. But if you thought that Canadians were protective of culture when it comes to whatever's on the radio or on TV, well, the French language in Canada, of course, going back now centuries, has eroded its share of mother tongues in Canada. I mean, you have small Francophone communities outside of Quebec that are just clinging to the language as their kids and their grandkids and their eventually, you know, great grandkids right down the line are just subsumed into this Anglophone culture. So huge efforts by every Quebec government since the beginning of time, like since the end of the Seven Years' War, to protect French, and federal governments often will adopt measures because it is politically smart to do so, to also protect that language. It's also, I think, a lot of, in fairness to the politicians, it's not just cynical politics. They also think it's the right thing to do because Canada is a bilingual nation. And there are 8 million plus Quebecers who are very proud of their French culture and French heritage.
0: Yeah, so this age-old movement in Quebec to even separate from the rest of Canada and make themselves their own little country doesn't get much press in the United States. Hasn't been, from my limited understanding of it, you know, very successful in coming close to actually happening. Are you saying Trump's relationship with Canada might actually give a boost to that separatist movement in an October referendum?
5: It's actually the opposite. In 1995, Quebec came extremely close to separating. By less than a percentage point, voters, like a bare majority, decided to stay in Canada. The referendum that is maybe going to be on the ballot, that won't come for a couple of years. Right now, they're just voting for the next government. But support for sovereignty is at historic lows. It's under 30%. Which might sound high, but for Quebec, it's historic lows. And the reason that a lot of pollsters will point to, a lot of commentators, is in fact Donald Trump. A lot of Quebecers do not want to separate from Canada when they're facing what they see as the threat from the South that is far more dastardly than anything from those evil federalists in Ottawa or the rest of Canada. So it is actually serving to the Federalists' benefit that Donald Trump keeps threatening Canada and you know, renaming Lake Ontario. Now, that's not a Quebec lake, but the Quebec people probably look at that and think, okay, well, it's Lake Ontario today. Is it going to be the St. Lawrence River tomorrow? And, you know, like what that is the province right next door.
0: I guess there's nothing like a common enemy to unite traditional rivals, right?
5: Absolutely, yeah.
0: Listeners, help us report this story on the business side, especially if your business or things you buy are being affected by the U.S.-Canada trade war or will, as these new tariffs kick in, call in and tell us about it. 212-433-WNYC, 212-433-9692, call or text. Or if you are feeling any feelings on those sovereignty or cultural issues, call and say that too. Hello, Quebec. Hello, Ontario. Hello, anybody from there in the United States at the moment. Call or text 212-433-WNYC, 212-433-9692 with Nick Taylor-Vasey, Politico's Ottawa Bureau Chief. Getting to the tariffs, I think it's accurate to say there are basically two kinds of motivations for tariffs under President Trump. One is actually about trade. The other is about punishing countries that Trump disapproves of for other reasons, like tariffs on Brazil for prosecuting former leader and Trump ally Jair Bolsonaro, or because he wants Mexico and Canada to change their border policies. Or I even read because Doug Ford, the premier of Ontario, one said something insulting about Trump. If you accept that premise, what's the mix of actual trade issues to Canada isn't compliant enough generally as, you know, the reason for this focus on tariffs on Canada last year in this?
5: Well, sometimes it depends on the day. I mean, when I hear the U.S. Trade Representative Jameson Greer, who was the chief of staff to the former USTR Robert Lighthizer, speak, he seems to be coming basically from a place of principle. Early in the Trump administration, the second Trump administration, I purchased Lighthizer's book called No Trade is Free. And it is like the textbook for Trump trade policy as it relates to China, mostly. Like most of the book and most of the USTR's gripes with the world are really about China, like by volume, you know, like in annual reports about irritants with trading partners. Usually China's section is like longer than anybody. So there is policy that underpins the way Jameson Greer goes about his work, whether that is dealing with European partners, Japanese partners, China, or in the most recent case, Canada. But then you also have what I think we can only describe some days as vindictive trade policy, where Donald Trump just decides, okay, you know what, we're going to punish you because you've been bad. And often he doesn't really come through on those threats. This summer, he has threatened tariffs on Canada because wildfire smoke has drifted south from Canada, even though it also drifts north from Washington and Oregon and Nevada. But when it was drifting south over eastern seaboard cities, he decided to threaten tariffs. He has, even more recently than these talks collapsing, threatened more tariffs on Canadian autos. And that is clearly just a reaction to Premier Doug Ford, and generally the sense that Trump, seems to be detecting from the Canadians that they don't deserve even the deal that was proposed. They deserve a worse deal now. And then early on in his administration, there was, a slightly different category of tariff. And that's the tariffs you kind of don't quite understand the rationale. So the fentanyl tariffs, as they were called, were levied on Canada based on an argument that fentanyl was flooding across the border from Canada into the United States, which is demonstrably false, according to even U.S. data. And so the Canadian policymakers at the time, and Justin Trudeau was the prime minister even then in those early days of the trade war, looked at that and they just tried to flood the zone with facts. But there were all these different buckets of tariffs. Right now, they're dealing with, I think, a mix of each sort of category we're talking about.
0: On the renaming, couple of texts coming in. One person, who says, I had this and I lost. Oh, yeah. One person who would, probably be more on the right and thinks there's politically correct revisionism in naming in recent years generally. Listener writes, Trump has joined the renaming craze that started with political correctors who renamed Mount McKinley to Denali and Bombay to Mumbai, for example. So that's one point of view. But then a retaliatory piece of snark comes from another listener that says, rename Lake Michigan to Lake Canada, since Lake Michigan also borders both countries. Has anybody up there said that, to your knowledge? Any members of parliament or anything like that?
5: Well, no, Lake Michigan is the only one that is out of Canada's grasp. That's the only one surrounded entirely by Michigan, Wisconsin, Illinois, Indiana.
0: I got that wrong.
5: Canada can make no claim to that, but it is funny it is the exception that proves the rule, though, which is that the rest of the Great Lakes are binational lakes. Lake Ontario is just as Canadian as it is American. I think when you look at the way the border is actually drawn, that the U.S. side, the American side may actually occupy more square miles of the lake, but it could well be true that the Ontario side does. I think the ultimate irony of the Lake Ontario thing is that it is the one lake where Canadians have a massive population and industrial advantage over the American side. When you look at Lake Michigan, of course, you've got Chicago and it's surrounded by American states. Lake Erie has Cleveland and Buffalo. Lake Superior doesn't have a hugely dense population on either side, but for sure the Canadian side is sparsely populated. Lake Huron may be awash as well, but you've got Toronto and Hamilton on the Canadian side of Lake Ontario. And it's just funny to think that would be the one place where that executive order goes into huge detail about the meaning of that lake to America. When I think if you look at the other four, you could probably find deeper meaning and deeper cultural connections.
0: We have two people writing in, or one person with two different phone numbers, but I assume it's two people, texting in to say Trump is renaming the Gulf of Mexico, Lake Ontario, and the Kennedy Center to distract from the Epstein files. Two different versions of that. That was one of the texts. On the economic impact already of the Trump administration's pressure on Canada, one listener writes, I own a non-alcoholic bar and one of the best NA beers I've ever had comes out of Vancouver. It's been over a year now since they've sold me any. I think they've taken the side of F America right now. And honestly, I get it, says one person. Another one had a Canadian friend write this to me yesterday. There's no need for you to apologize. I know where you stand, but MAGA has ensured I'll never step foot in the U.S. again. Even once he's gone, his ignorant followers will still be there. And, I guess, Nick, that goes to what Governor Hochul said in the clip that we played about less Canadian tourism to New York, for example, huh?
5: Yeah, it is hard to overstate the seething coming from Canada right now. And I think if it were only Jameson Greer in front of cameras, and he was on CBC the other day on the Canadian Broadcasting Corporation.
0: U.S. Trade Representative.
5: Yeah, the U.S. trade rep. I think that Canadians would not be so angry. And that would maybe have even been true with Robert Lighthizer during what were pretty tense NAFTA renegotiations almost a decade ago. But then the Lake Ontario renaming and the memes going around of an eagle strangling a goose, like that is what really drives the Canadian emotion. And the U.S. ambassador here, Pete Hoekstra, who he lives about a 5-minute drive from where I live here in Ottawa, he does not help his case where he will repost these things. He will unapologetically say, I have no reason to believe that Canadians should be upset right now. America is just enforcing and executing its own trade policy and its own binational policy. Stop being so angry. Stop complaining so much. And I guess I understand his perspective because he is Donald Trump's representative here. So if he were not properly representing Donald Trump, he's not doing his job. But every time he is in the headlines, people get angry to the extent that there is now a petition in Canada's House of Commons. So it'll be eventually introduced, tabled in the House of Commons, calling for his removal. And last check, it had more than 250,000 signatures from coast to coast. Now that'll produce nothing. It's a petition that'll sort of wither away in the House of Commons. Peter Hoekstra will not be declared persona non grata by the federal government unless he does something extraordinarily damaging. But so not because of this petition, but the petition is a symbol. And it's a symbol of just this, that seething that had calmed for a little bit, but now has spiked maybe to a new record high.
0: Here's another one from one of our always creative and sometimes snarky listeners. Listener text: in school, we learned Holmes, H-O-M-E-S, to memorize the names of the lakes, the Great Lakes, Huron, Ontario, Michigan, Erie, and Superior. So I guess it would be Hames now, but then that same listener in a separate text rearranged the letters to a new, what do you call that? Is it an acronym or whatever the right word is for that?
5: Yeah.
0: It should be named Shame.
5: Yeah.
0: Right?
5: That's making the rounds up here.
0: Oh, is it really? Shame to change the O in Ontario to A in America. All right. 212-433-WNYC. Call or text if you want to add to this conversation about Trump renaming or saying, you know, signing an executive order to rename at least in official U.S. documents Lake Ontario to Lake America, or on the actual trade war that is breaking out. 212-433-WNYC, 212-433-9692. Oh, mnemonic device is the term I was looking for, although my producer tells me that acronym, which I said is also okay. Here's another clip of Trump, and then we're going to play another clip of Hochul. Here's Trump on why all these tariffs on Canada.
1: We lose on average over the last 15 years, $60 billion a year carrying Canada, so we just can't do it anymore.
0: And Governor Hochul on the impact on New York.
3: We launched a campaign again in New York to try and entice visitors to come over and have discounts and, you know, flying flags and just saying, hey, we love you. But I can understand, you know, you try to make my state, you know, if I was Canadian, make us the 51st state. That's pretty abusive. That's pretty abusive to someone who had been a longtime friend. So I'm just asking, would you just stop, you know, look, divert your attention to something. Just stop, Mr. President. Just leave us alone.
0: As we continue with Nick Taylor-Vasey, Politico's Ottawa bureau chief. Ottawa, if you don't know, is the capital of Canada. I know Trump makes up numbers, you know, frequently enough, but in that clip he said, we, United States, loses on average over the last 15 years $60 billion a year carrying Canada. So we just can't do it anymore. That was the clip. Is that number based on anything real that you know?
5: So that number is based on something real. I don't know if it's the correct figure, but in among all of the incorrect numbers that Donald Trump has thrown around in the last week, that one is on its face, I think, somewhat accurate. But the context, of course, tells the story. And Canada exports so many millions of barrels of oil at a discounted price to the United States that if you took away that oil that helps power the United States, the natural gas, like all of the fossil fuels that come from north of the border, then the United States actually has quite a healthy trade surplus with Canada. It's only because the American appetite for energy is so high. And of course, the Canadians are happy to sell it. The province of Alberta, not the only province, but it, of course, has the vast majority of oil reserves, the oil sands and pipelines that just pump it south. Of course, they're happy to have customers in the United States. But to say that that the United States is carrying Canada, it sort of avoids the inconvenient truth that, in fact, it's Canadian oil and gas that is helping to carry the United States. But I would say that is the most, it's the closest Donald Trump has come to accurately explaining a number compared to some of the other claims he's made. Like he said the other day that Canadian unemployment is at 10% and skyrocketing. And that's just not true. It's 6.4%. He said that Canada does 95% of its business with the United States, which is not true. In a typical year, it's something like 70 to 75% of Canadian exports, merchandise exports, go south to the United States. But that number is dropping, and it in some months is closer to 65% now because there is a move to diversify away from the U.S. in the last year plus. So there's a lot of numbers he throws out that are they're not just problematic. They're made up. But the $60 billion one, you just require a little bit of context to explain.
0: Here's Bill in Kitchener, Ontario. You're on WNYC. Hi, Bill. Thanks for calling in.
6: Yeah, hi. This is really hitting me hard because I'm an American citizen, but a Canadian resident. My wife was originally from Nicaragua, but is a Canadian citizen at the moment. For a long time already. She doesn't want to travel anymore to the States for obvious reasons. She just doesn't like the way, you know, people are treated there, especially people who look like her. And I'm concerned that, you know, I know Trump couldn't do it himself, but the Republicans might decide to, if they're going to go along with the stupid tariffs, they might decide to affect the tax policy. And I don't need to be double taxed. I'm taxed in Canada. I get taxed at a much lower rate in the U.S. because they accept the fact that I pay the thousands of dollars up here. And that bothers me as well. Also, I want to say one thing about the lake, right? It's ridiculous. I mean, throwing the name America and everything. I mean, once again, something misnamed for America Vespucci. And also, America is a term that applies to everybody from Baffin Island and Point Barrow all the way down to Terra del Fuego. They're, you know, we're all North or South Americans or Central Americans. And you know, it would be more reasonable if you would have renamed it Lake Iroquois. Well, but no, he wouldn't. He's not that subtle, and he thinks sticking the name for the entire hemisphere on something vindicates his anger at Doug Ford or whoever other Canadian he doesn't like at the moment.
0: Or Lake United
6: also,
0: States.
6: Go
0: ahead, Bill. You have one
6: and also,
0: other thing?
6: And also, the political systems. We did. I think the Canadians did sort of make a mistake by putting their faith in Justin Trudeau. He was more of a little celebrity, and it was name recognition rather than his actual ability. But now they have somebody, Mr. Carney, who is heads and shoulders above a lot of other world leaders, including Mr. Trump. I think Trump realizes that he makes decisions from his gut, and Carney makes them from his brain. The whole system here, the parliamentary system where the government and opposition have to actually debate on a day-to-day basis. They can throw around insults up here too, but it seems that American politics has devolved into this name-calling affair, whereas up here people at least have to face each other in the halls of parliament and understand that they have to at least answer each other's questions.
0: Bill, thank you for your call. Well, there's one person who started life in the United States, apparently, now lives in Canada, Nick, and quite strongly identifies. You know, something that he brought up is interesting, and I'll tell the listeners one of my own style points for the writing and the speaking that I do on this show. He brought up the question of America, really referring to the whole continent, but it gets used all the time to refer to the United States. And I try in my writing and my speaking on the show to only say United States when I'm talking about the United States. Now, obviously, it comes up, you know, when other people use it, and I have to quote what they say. And frankly, Nick, I don't know if you have anything on this, but I'm surprised when I hear Canadians also talk, Prime Minister Carney and others, talk in terms of Canada and America when talking about our two countries, when America does represent the entire continent, including Canada. That's what it technically refers to. Of course, when Trump says, you know, Lake America, he's using it synonymously with the United States. But I'm surprised that Canada does.
5: Yeah, I think, you know, that just serves to underscore the degree to which the American view of the term America has just successfully, you know, it's like mission accomplished. It's that interpretation of the word carries the day, even in Canada. I don't think we think about it too much. Although I think most Canadians, if they heard you say what you just said, might try to de-internalize saying America and instead say United States as maybe a small gesture of fighting back against this behemoth. But I think it's what I said before. You know, like, I grew up watching The Simpsons and Seinfeld and Friends, and I watched a lot of Canadian news, obviously, but I also watched a lot of American news. I watched Peter Jennings on ABC growing up. Peter Jennings, who, by the way,
0: he's Canadian.
5: but it was on ABC and those channels are really high up on I guess what we used to call the dial in Canada. They still are. And so no surprise to me that a lot of Canadians would just say America, meaning, you know, America the beautiful. But that's, I don't know, maybe that'll change now.
0: I was alive for some of Peter Jennings' anchoring years, and you could hear the Canadian in his voice, right? And if I recall correctly, there were some American outlets on the right that used to drag Peter Jennings for I think not taking U.S. citizenship, even though he was an ABC News anchor. Am I remembering that right?
5: That may be right. I mean, he was a pretty proud Canadian, as much as he spent most of his working career that anybody would remember.
0: But they, that newscast World News Tonight, not just U.S. Right. News Tonight. So, yeah, what do you want to say?
5: Well, I just wanted to make one point about the caller from Kitchener. And I think it underscores something different, which is that in 1916, Kitchener was actually renamed Kitchener. Like, it was given the name Kitchener. Before that, it was Berlin. And so that city, in response to, of course, the First World War, decided to go a different way. And the justification, of course, was that is an enemy capital. So we better not, you know, we better not carry that name. And that wasn't the only place where that happened. But I do think whenever things are renamed, which does happen, right? Like cities, towns, bodies of water, mountains, as an earlier correspondent told you, are renamed. And sometimes there are, I think, broadly justifiable reasons for it. I don't think a lot of people in 1916 would have disagreed with the renaming to Kitchener. But now, with this case of Lake America, I kept thinking yesterday, when Ambassador Hoekstra goes to Toronto, if he delivers remarks that, I don't know, let's say the Toronto Board of Trade, something about Canada-US relations, if the lake is within view, if somebody remarks on it, he's going to probably be obliged to call it Lake America while he's standing in Canada. And that's a renaming that I think is a little bit different from that Kitchener example, because he is north of the border, and I can't imagine it won't lead to some awkwardness down the line for him and many others here.
0: Yeah. By the way, we looked up Peter Jennings, and he did become a U.S. citizen near the end of his life. He also retained his Canadian citizenship. So he was a dual citizen for the last 2 years of his life. He became a U.S. citizen in 2003, according to some news articles that we looked up, and he died in 2005. So he wasn't a U.S. citizen for most of his years anchoring ABC World News Tonight, but he became a U.S. citizen in 2003, just for the record, so I don't leave something inaccurate out there. Here is Tony in Sturgeon Bay, Wisconsin. You're on WNYC. Hello, Tony.
7: Good morning, gentlemen. I'm one of those Americans that always knew Canada was there, but never really stepped foot in Canada. So I took the last two summers off, and I drove from Sturgeon Bay to St. John, Newfoundland. And then last year, I drove from here to Tofino, which is on the farthest west coast of Vancouver Island. So it was an amazing trip, and Canada was everything and more that I ever hoped it would be, and the people are fabulous. But it's like you could take a scalpel once you got into Alberta. And they have so much animus for the East that they've actually hitched up their wagon to Donald Trump's star, because the feeling was that whatever America does is going to be good for Canada. Has that changed since the latest permutations of tariffs, or is Alberta still very red, and do they still hate Ottawa?
0: Interesting question for you as the Ottawa Bureau Chief, Nick.
5: So I think it's fair to say right now that Alberta is a province in flux. There is a referendum this fall in Alberta on separating from Canada. The proponents of that movement gained enough steam, got enough signatures to petition the government to call a referendum. It is one of nine questions that Albertans will be voting on, but it's the one that's getting all the attention. It's not clear, I think, to anybody in Canada that Alberta wants to separate in the way that Quebec almost did in 1995. This referendum, if more than 50% of people in this referendum vote in favor of separation, it doesn't actually start the separation process. It will kick off a new referendum, and that one will be binding. So it's a two-step process if you want to separate from Canada if you're in Alberta. But I think it does speak to your point about the animus towards the East, because even people in Alberta who want to stay within Canada, even they resent a lot of federal policy coming from Ottawa and a lot of the federal political power residing in Ontario and Quebec, where most of the country's seats are. And they even have a problem with the Maritimes and with places like Newfoundland, Labrador, Prince Edward Island, because they think that they are overrepresented in Canada's parliament. Like PEI, Prince Edward Island, is a population of, let's say, 150,000 people, but has four seats in the House of Commons and four seats in Canada's Senate, and constitutionally can never have less than that. But when you do the representation by population math, Albertans have far fewer representatives per person. And so there is this constitutional animus, and there is this policy animus that is entrenched and longstanding, goes back more than a century. So the short answer to your question is a lot of Albertans are still pretty pissed off with the rest of the country. But I think the slightly longer answer is this current moment may be reshaping views there as they really consider in that province their place in this country and their place relative to the United States. The two biggest cities, Calgary and Edmonton, will more than likely vote overwhelmingly in favor of staying in the country. But the rural voices are, I think, what you're channeling in your question. The people who just are so angry, they're fed up, and a lot of them are actually looking to Donald Trump as a bit of a savior. But I don't know how big a share of the province that really is. We're going to find out later this fall in October how many of them want to go so far that, you know, they want to leave the country.
0: That's so interesting, and that's hardly made any news in the United States, but sounds like Staten Island may secede from New York City before Alberta secedes from Canada. Few more minutes with Nick Taylor Vasey, Politico's Ottawa Bureau Chief. You wrote a story called Inside the 72 Hours That Cratered the U.S.-Canada Trade Deal. And as Bureau Chief in Ottawa, which is Canada's capital, you cover the federal government there, you did scrutinize Canada's contribution to the breakdown, as well as those of the United States. For example, you wrote interviews with more than a dozen current and former Canadian and U.S. officials, lobbyists, and business groups suggest the deal President Donald Trump had touted just 3 days earlier ultimately buckled under a combination of last-minute demands and political constraints on both sides. U.S. officials blame Canada for introducing new asks late in the talks, including seeking lower tariffs on heavy trucks. So was Canada playing last-minute hardball? And if so, over what?
5: Yeah, I think that story, first of all, has held up pretty well, which is a testament to my other four colleagues who had bylines, extraordinarily well-sourced reporters in Washington. It was pretty fun to work on that story with them from my perch in Ottawa. But I think it holds up because still to this day, the U.S. side and the Canadian side are holding fast to their dueling arguments that it was the other guys who came in at the last minute and said, actually, this is what's on the table. And I think I don't want to oversimplify this, but what a famous quote may apply. And that quote is, what we have here is a failure to communicate. Because it seems like when you hear Commerce Secretary Howard Lutnick just insist in some detail, the American side story is accurate, that it was the Canadians who came in at the last minute with these concerns about autos and French language protection, some of the stuff we've talked about. I mean, I don't think that it's fair to say, well, he must just be lying then. But I also don't think it's fair to say that the Canadian side, including the prime minister, is just walking up to a microphone and lying. So the truth has to be somewhere in the middle, where perhaps the Canadians misinterpreted what the Americans were interested in at that table. And maybe their understanding of the way auto tariffs would apply was just not something that they were willing to accept the whole time. And the Americans maybe didn't hear it the same way while they were negotiating. And so you end up at that really intense final couple of hours hitting a point where both sides are realizing, oh, we're through about 90% of this, but on this final 10%, we are nowhere. We're not even hearing each other. That could be the truth of it, where neither side is acting in bad faith every time they walk up to a microphone. But the way they see the truth is just like one of those internet memes. Like, remember The Dress a few years ago, where one person would say it was that

0: You could tell from all the calls and texts we've been getting that it touches a nerve on both sides of the border. But as you report, the U.S. imposed a 50% tariff on $20 billion of worth of Canadian imports. And Carney is responding with dollar-for-dollar retaliatory tariffs starting the day after Labor Day. But that's $20 billion out of a $1 trillion trade relationship. So is this more symbolic? Obviously, it's going to hurt some people in some sectors. But how much is it going to hurt the bigger macroeconomics of either peoples, if you have anything on that?
1: It's a big deal in Canada because the tariffs that pre-existed this latest round, the what they call the Section 232 tariffs, really targeted big manufacturing, big companies that can take out big loans. The government can offer sectoral support. There are ways to kind of soften the blow, even though there were definitely job losses in Canadian steel and there were more to come. These new tariffs target a lot of businesses that are small and medium sized. So, you know, like hockey sticks, I think you mentioned right off the top of the show. These are going to be companies, some of them, that they don't have huge profit margins and they don't have a lot of employees, and if they can't find the customers that they typically find in the United States, that may be enough to put them out of business. So it'll hit small and medium sized businesses like previous tariffs just did not. So it's symbolic in the sense that this is not going to crater the Canadian economy, but it is going to hit a lot of jobs, like tens of thousands of jobs probably on the Canadian side of the border. And then on the American side of the border, of course, dollar for dollar is not proportional to like the United States is 10 times the size of Canada. And so it will not hit the American economy proportionally as hard. But what the Canadians are hoping to do is to target politically important parts of the American economy in swing states where voters might get so upset that they send a message to their representatives in advance of the midterm elections that is effective enough that then the U.S. side pulls back some of its tariffs and so it sort of forces their hand. It's not at all clear that the Canadian gambit there will pay off. The American side has so far not relented at all, but that is the goal. It's to recognize on the Canadian side, you're never going to be able to bring down the American economy. It's just not never going to happen, but you can surgically hit certain parts of it that force political people to pull back.
0: Well, to be continued, obviously. Nick Taylor-Vasey, Politico's Ottawa Bureau Chief. Thanks so much for this. We really appreciate it.
1: Thanks for having me.
0: Brian Lehrer on WNYC. We turn to a lawsuit against the Mamdani administration and a lawsuit that the Mamdani administration is bringing against what? Against bonuses for low-paid paraprofessionals in the public schools. Mamdani's opposing that. We'll explain.
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0: And coming up on Monday's Brian Lehrer Show, the executive director of the Knight First Amendment Institute at Columbia University, Jamil Jaffer, will join us for a conversation about how 25 years after 9/11, and you know we're coming up on the 25th anniversary in a couple of weeks, the wars in Iraq and Afghanistan have reshaped the First Amendment and press freedom in the United States to this day. That and more on Monday's Brian Lehrer Show.

0: Brian Lehrer on WNYC. And yeah, now we're going to look at two lawsuits involving the Mamdani administration, one being filed against them over the city-owned grocery stores plan, and one they're filing against the city council over bonuses for school paraprofessionals. First, the groceries. On Monday, a coalition of business owners filed two lawsuits in state court to stop the city's plan to open five municipal grocery stores, one in each borough, arguing they would crush the immigrant and minority-owned bodegas and supermarkets that can't compete with subsidized prices. Joining us now is Karen Yee, WNYC and Gothamist reporter, covering homelessness and poverty usually, and she's covering this. Hey, Karen, thanks for coming on.
1: Hey, Brian.
0: So this coalition of grocery and bodega owners is asking a judge to stop the mayor's grocery store plan. They may not like it as a matter of policy, but what's the legal argument?
1: So they're making two arguments. So they did file a pair of lawsuits. One of them is a class action complaint, and they're alleging discrimination. They're saying this plan is going to mostly hurt immigrant and minority-owned businesses that just can't compete. You know, if you open up a store a couple blocks away, they're going to lose their customers. The thin margins that they operate on are going to evaporate, and they'll have to close. The second lawsuit is an Article 78, and this is like, you know, when somebody wants to challenge a city or an agency decision. And this argues that the Mamdani administration actually exceeded its municipal authority by doing this plan, by trying to open these city-owned stores. And in that lawsuit, they're saying, look, the city never conducted any serious analysis or study before launching this plan, and even the sites that they selected were picked arbitrarily. We only know so far where the city wants to open two of its stores, which is the one in the Bronx in Hunts Point and the one in Manhattan in East Harlem. We still don't actually know where they're going to open in Queens, on Staten Island, and in Brooklyn.
0: Listeners, if you have an opinion about or a question about the city-owned grocery stores plan or the legality of it, 212-433-WNYC, 212-433-9692, call or text. One of the coalition's members is supermarket owner Carlos Collado, or Collado. Here's a little of what he had to say.
2: We're not afraid of competition, Mr. Mayor. We're not afraid of competition. We're afraid of unfair competition and the fact that this is going to become a money pit for the taxpayer. The taxpayer should be the ones here very concerned about what this will cost.
0: Unfair competition, meaning the city is going to subsidize the competing grocery store?
1: That's right. The model that the city has proposed is they're going to pay for what is often the biggest expenses for a grocer, which is rent and taxes. The city's going to cover that with a $70 million capital investment across its stores, but they're also going to subsidize the actual food products so that these stores can offer a core, what they're calling a core basket of items, at 30% cheaper than your average retail price. What that average is and how they're going to get those prices is still to be determined. I mean, a lot of this is still unknown. I think the big missing piece here that will help answer some of these questions is when the city brings on an operator to run these stores. So this is going to be a private-public partnership. The city is going to cover, like I said, you know, rent and taxes, and then they're going to bring on a private operator or several to actually do the day-to-day running of the store and using though, like leveraging those contracts that they have with manufacturers or distributors to actually bring in the products and then, you know, stock the shelves, hire the employees, you know, whatever it takes to actually run a store.
0: Who's that guy we heard in the clip? Oh, I just have him identified as a supermarket owner. Does he own a big chain? Does he own one little store? Do you know him?
1: Yes, I met him at this week. There was a press conference that the Multicultural Business Coalition held a couple days after they filed their lawsuit, and he was one of the people who spoke. He does own several stores across the city. I think he said two of them are in the Bronx, not in Hunts Point specifically. Mm-hmm. So he knows the business. He's been in this business for a long time. And the way he explained it is, you know, the way grocery stores run and thrive is they sell in volume. They need to sell a lot of products quickly, and they need to have customers in the door so that they can sort of turn a profit. And the margins are pretty thin. And so if you're opening a store, you know, for some of these stores just a couple blocks away, that's kind of siphoning off customers, that margin is going away. And when that margin goes away, maybe you can't afford to keep your doors open.
0: Crain's has an article today, the business publication, that asks who's really behind this lawsuit and who's really paying for it. It says a newly formed group that says it represents hundreds of New York City businesses, that's that multicultural business coalition, as they call themselves, is suing Mayor Zoran Mamdani over a city-owned grocery store pilot program. But exactly which businesses are behind the effort and who is paying for the fight is much less clear. By the coalition's own account, that's the point. Do you get that reference to, like, it sounds like they're making, you know, their real backers obscure on purpose?
1: Well, the Multicultural Business Coalition, there's actually a nonprofit in Kansas by the same name. And, you know, I thought it was the same group. And I asked, you know, the Frank Garcia, who heads this Multicultural Business Coalition, and he said, no, we are national. That is local. They're a nonprofit. We're a 501c4. And we started 4 months ago. And it sounds like they started in response to the mayor's plan to open these city-run stores. And what was interesting about, you know, this press conference that I mentioned that I was at this week was, you know, all of this is, even if they say it's not political, you know, everything is political. And there were some GOP candidates there at the press conference, you know, who were running for state comptroller and for attorney general. And, you know, they're saying, look, this isn't political. We are people from across the aisle. We represent grocery stores and bodegas. And they did have local a bodega owner who, you know, he's right in the location where the city wants to open the East Harlem location. They did have a meat market owner in the East Harlem. You know, she runs her store. She's multi-generational. She runs it with her three sisters or two other sisters. And I think there is real valid concerns coming from small businesses, independent mm-hmm. businesses that are going to be in this radius. But, you know, there are absolutely questions about whether there's some more, you know, kind of politics involved in this and sort of who's paying for these two lawsuits. And we were told that another lawsuit is coming by, I think it's the National Grocers Association, that will be federal, but that has not yet been filed. So I haven't seen the legal argument there.
0: Yeah, I guess I was wondering if the funding or the political impetus for this really comes from, I don't know, maybe someone like the conservative Gristiti supermarket chain owner, John Catsimatidis, who also runs a radio station that's 24/7 anti-Mamdani, you know, or other bigger or just ideologically driven movers.
1: Right. I mean, I don't know the answer to that, but I can tell you that, you know, regardless of that, I do think there is, that can sort of be conflated with, like, I do think there is valid pushback, and I think there is valid concern when you go around to these smaller stores.
0: Have you found any of these store owners who support the idea? Like, I could see, you know, hypothetically, where someone might say, you know, grocery stores, we operate on a very small margin. Our prices are what they are because otherwise we're going to lose money. And maybe that's legit or legit for many. But by the same token, food prices are high. And so, you know, maybe this is just a public service, especially for poorer people, to have this as one of the things that the city offers. Are any store owners saying that to you?
1: I can't say that I've come across any yet, but that doesn't mean they're not out there. You know, I think this is in many ways an experiment. While we've seen municipal grocery stores in other states and cities that haven't worked, we haven't really seen it in a place like New York City. New York City is very dense, it's very diverse, and our grocery market here is unique because, you know, we don't have a Walmart that owns most of the market. No operator here owns more than 10% of the market. So it's already very, very competitive. I think most store owners that I've spoken to acknowledge, you know, our customers can't afford prices. We've lost customers. We've already had to lay off people. And I think with the changes happening to SNAP benefits and that being reduced, they're seeing that impact. But what they're concerned about is the competition. And where I think there's might be some maybe middle ground or compromise is if this works, if the city plan works and they bring in an operator that can leverage their contracts to bring in food and it lowers prices for the communities that they're in, you know, could the city, this is something a food expert told me, you know, kind of put out there as an idea, could the city then leverage those existing contracts and bring in smaller operators to increase their purchasing power, right? The reason that smaller stores tend to have higher prices is because they just don't have that much power to negotiate with large distributors and manufacturers for how much they're buying. They're buying much smaller quantities than, say, Costco or Whole Foods. They're not buying wholesale prices. And so if you can maybe form some sort of collective and get a bunch of these independent grocers together to increase their purchasing power, get cheaper foods that are still high quality, and then pass those savings on to customers, then you can really kind of scale parts of this experiment that can help small businesses, but also broaden who is being affected by these lower grocery prices across the city, not just sort of in these five communities.
0: And here's 15 seconds of the mayor on Monday saying what he thinks this plan is a reflection of.
3: Reflection of a cost of living crisis that has seen grocery prices increase by about 30% over the last few years. And we're also talking about delivering five city-run grocery stores in a city of 8.5 million people that has more than 1,000 grocery stores.
0: And this is WNYC, FM, HD, and AM New York, WNJT, FM, 88.1 Trenton, WNJP, 88.5 Sussex, WNJY, 89.3 Netcong, and WNJO, 90.3 Toms River. 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On the New York side right now, as we talk about the lawsuit against Mayor Mamdani's city-owned grocery store plan. Then in a couple of minutes, we're going to get to the lawsuit from the Mamdani administration against city council's past bonuses for low-paid school paraprofessionals. Why would somebody like Mamdani, whose, you know, whole claim to fame largely anyway is that he's for the lowest paid among us, be against that? We will explain. But with our reporter Karen Yee on the grocery stores, here is Malcolm in Brooklyn. You're on WNYC. Hello, Malcolm.
4: Hey, how's it going? I had a few questions. I think you answered some of them. Like one question I had was, you know, was it like a nonprofit? And like how do other grocery stores that are in competition with this, how are they going to react to it? So I guess I'll like follow on. Was there any... Two things. One, was there any thought to like working with the existing stores to create the same sort of benefit through an existing grocery store instead of creating a new store? That's one thing. The other thing was like, do they have or have they published any sort of success criteria for like this experiment, if it's a good idea or not, and how they'll decide if they want to continue or like scale it or expand it or anything?
0: Yeah,
4: and
0: really,
4: thanks
0: really.
4: So much.
0: Good questions. Karen, on either?
1: Yes, I think those are both really, really good questions. I think on the success, I mean, that's something that I've been wondering, too, how the city will measure success. I think you could talk about political success and the mayor is good at messaging and communicating. But, you know, to me, it's going to be like, are you really moving the needle enough on affordability to say that this public investment worked? We know it's going to be $70 million in capital investments. We don't know how much yet it's going to be in investing in operating costs and how long, you know, that's going to, the city will keep that up and whether that will be worth it for these five stores. If it does work, does the city then scale and create more of these stores, or does it find a way to work within communities and maybe subsidize or provide tax abatements for local bodegas and local grocery stores? You know, on the question of whether the city considered, you know, maybe helping existing stores, I don't know. I mean, this was the mayor's signature campaign proposal to open municipal grocery stores. He really wanted to try out this idea. I think food experts I've spoken to say, look, five stores, on the grand scheme of things, it's not that many. But it does, I think when you look at the granular level and in community, it can make a difference in a specific community. I'll also say that, you know, while the city has existing subsidized markets, the mayor likes to point to these Essex Street Market on the Lower East Side and Moore Street Market in East Williamsburg. They subsidize these smaller markets. It's not on the same scale. I think the best comparison we have is the Defense Commissary System. This is run by the Department of Defense. There's one in Fort Hamilton, Brooklyn, but it's not open to the public. It's just for military personnel and civilians. And that's operated for a long time. That is successful. Similarly, prices are 25% off for everyone. And so I think this is modeled on that. And, you know, I will be curious to see what sort of numbers come out of once these stores open. And it's gonna take a while. I mean, the first store is not going to open until next year, then the following store in 2029. And so these numbers are going to trickle in slowly, I think.
0: Mamdani cited the cost of living in the clip. Does he also accuse the grocery store industry, if you will, and I realize that's a lot of little stores that are unrelated to each other, as well as big supermarket chains, that they're gouging the consumers?
1: Yes, he did mention that at a press conference when he announced that certain items would be 30%, you know, lower than average retail prices. He didn't really go into specifics, and I think it is hard. There is, I'll say that there is a lot of opacity in pricing. You know, it is hard to determine how what you pay when you pick up, you know, your jar of mayo, that's $13, what went into that price and how much the grocer really paid for to get that mayo. You know, I just think in the business or in the food industry, there's like so many middlemen that are involved and every middleman is taking a cut, right, and taking their share. So when something along that line goes up, and then it goes down, that doesn't necessarily get adjusted back. And so right. I do think there is a lot of, you know, lack of transparency in how items are priced and potentially absolutely like predatory pricing in particularly low income communities.
0: Like gasoline, right? When the cost of oil soars because of the Iran war, that gets passed on to the drivers, then something happens and, you know, the international price goes down. But if the drivers are paying it at the pump, it doesn't necessarily go down at the corner. One last listener question, kind of related to the last caller on the mission and how they'll measure success. Listener writes, I thought the mission of these city supermarkets would be that they would be located in food deserts, so to speak, and that what they sold would be more in line with SNAP benefits, so they would be distinctly different and not in direct competition with conventional grocery stores. Just address the food deserts part of that. And then we're out of time.
1: You know, I think that is still, that was the idea. You know, like I said, New York is very interesting where, you know, it's not like you don't have a grocery store for miles and miles, like in other parts of the country. The term that I've heard is food apartheid, right? Where it's really about quality of food, whether you have a bodega that maybe doesn't have the freshest produce, or you have a supermarket that, you know, everything is a little bit pricey, and even when you buy it, the quality isn't great. That's, you know, that's what I heard from residents in East Harlem who really support this plan, because they say, we don't even shop in our local stores. We actually go to Costco or we go to Aldi to get things that are affordable for us. And so, you know, I think the idea is, yes, let's put it in communities that really need it. But I think right now the city is placing these, so far, the two that we know, in areas where there is a high percentage of people receiving SNAP and there is a high need in terms of affordability. The SNAP items, these stores will accept SNAP and WIC. And what we don't know is other items that they're going to sell. We know this core basket of items, but those are the only ones that are going to be discounted. The operator is also, you know, can also sell other items. What those will be, we don't know, because we don't know who the operator is yet.
0: WNYC and Gothamist reporter Karen Yee. Great job. Thanks, Karen.
1: Thanks, Brian.
0: And when we come back from a break, that was a lawsuit incoming to the Mamdani administration. Our colleague Walter Ruthman will talk about one outgoing against, some people are saying, of all things, a $10,000 bonus to very low-paid school paraprofessionals. Why is Mamdani suing to stop that? Stay with us.
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0: on WNYC. Yeah, so now to the lawsuit the Mamdani administration is filing, not facing. And yes, this one is against the city council over a law giving the city's roughly 26,000 school paraprofessionals a one-time payment of up to $10,000. The bill became law just last week without the mayor's signature, and within hours, his administration sued to stop it. Joining us now is Walter Ruthman, WNYC and Gothamist reporter, covering public safety and the legal system. Hey, Walter, thanks for coming on for this.
1: Hey, Brian, you're welcome.
0: Just remind everybody real quick, anybody who's been a public school parent or anything, or certainly a teacher, kind of knows who these folks are. But what's a paraprofessional?
1: Yeah, as you said, there's 26,000 paraprofessionals in New York City schools, and they're often doing one-on-one service in the classroom with students, typically students who have an IEP for extra services. So they're extremely important. You know, parents often form really close relationships with paraprofessionals. It's hard work. For years, they've complained, and the union complaint is that they're really underpaid for the type of work that they do. And there's a lot of vacancies, which is another issue that the council and the administration is trying to solve here.
0: Ah, so a city council not just trying to say, hey, you're really low paid, let's give you a bonus. They're trying to make it an enticing enough total pay package that they'll fill the slots?
1: Exactly. So the starting salary for these jobs is about $34,000. It goes up to in the $50,000 range. This is, in the last teacher contract. They're arguing it's really not enough money to attract people and also to retain people, given the high cost of living in New York City.
0: Listeners, are you for this? Are you against this? Do you have a question about this? 212-433-WNYC, 212-433-9692, call or text. And for the record, they say 60% in American politics is a landslide, right? If a presidential candidate wins by 60% to 40%, that's considered a landslide. Well, city council passed this bill called the Respect Check Act, 49-0.
1: Unanimously. Yeah. Democrats, Republicans, progressive Democrats, it's a bit remarkable.
0: And people may well think, well, this doesn't go with what we think of as Mayor Mamdani's politics, because he's all for these low-paid workers, the working class, et cetera. So what is his rationale?
1: Yeah, and on the campaign trail, he indicated that he supported this legislation. So it is a true about face that he's opposing it. And he had been signaling for weeks as this was moving through the city council that he had a lot of concerns, especially as it relates to the collective bargaining process. And it seems that, those concerns won out. And now his administration, as you said, is suing the city council to block this new law from taking effect.
0: Take us further into that. What's the concern about the collective bargaining? I get it. In theory, you don't want something imposed outside of the collective bargaining agreement with the union. Normally, though, that would be something that hurts the union members. This is something that helps these particular union members.
1: Yeah, it's an interesting theoretical argument. And I was talking to Joshua Freeman, who's a history professor at the CUNY School of Labor and Urban Studies, and he's like, I don't know who has the more progressive position here, whether it's the mayor or the city council and the union, because the right to collectively bargain is an extremely hard won right. Right. Like, it's been many, many years to have these protections enshrined in state and federal law. And the mayor and his legal team are now arguing that these checks, although they look good, they're an end run around the system. They're an end run around the bargaining table. You don't have to sit down with us and bargain through these very complicated processes that protect you and protect us and, help union members and help taxpayers. You can go to your political allies on the council and get this pot of money for yourselves. And they're really worried. And there's a line from the lawsuit that I think is really key. They say if the paraprofessional pay bill is allowed to stand, other public employees will undoubtedly seek their own stabilization payments from the council. So they're worried that, police, firefighters, sanitation workers, unions are going to try to get these same bonuses outside of the normal bargaining process.
0: Right. And we have to remember that the mayor and city council are both management in this context, right?
1: Yeah.
0: The union is the workers, city council, the city government, with the taxpayers' money, is management. So here's a clip you brought from your interview with United Federation of Teachers Union President Michael Mulgrew, who supports this deal.
2: We crafted the bill specifically to deal with the fact that they're trying to hide behind collective bargaining patterns to screw over their own workers. I'm sure there are paraprofessionals who have heard the mayor again over and over say that he would support this legislation no matter what, and now his administration is trying to block it. I'm sure they are feeling betrayed.
0: And betrayed is a strong word.
1: Yeah.
0: But honestly, Walter, now I'm even more confused, because this is something that the mayor says he's doing, you know, he's suing to stop this on behalf of the collective bargaining process, but the union is on the other side.
1: Yes. And so it's becoming it becomes an academic argument about who is the better protector of the collective bargaining process. You know, this progressive mayor or the teachers union who is representing their members. But the labor experts who I've spoken to say that the mayor and the administration do have a really valid point here, that the collective bargaining process and the bargaining table is very sacred. You know, there's a way things are done. And this is a bit of a loophole that the UFT has found. And the city has really valid concerns here.
0: So you have Speaker of the City Council, Julie Menin, leading this, and it was the council's 49-0 vote that approved these bonuses. The mayor was asked at a news conference on Monday whether this fight is souring his relationship with Speaker Menin. Let's hear his response.
3: The relationship continues as it's been, and the talks have been productive. And they've been productive because we have a shared understanding of the critical role that paraprofessionals play in our public school system and in our city. And we are looking at ways to permanently address this inequity.
0: Here is Sarah. Can I go to Sarah on line four? A principal at a New York City public school calling in who is against this payment to the paras. If I can go to Sarah, her line isn't free yet. All right, maybe we'll go to Sarah second and talk to Bo in Manhattan first, who used to be a school superintendent in one of the districts in New York City. Is that right? Hi, Bo.
4: Yeah, hi, that's right. A while ago. It's been like 20 years, 25 years. But
0: okay.
4: So my point is this. The UFT, when I worked for the Department of Ed, then the Board of Ed for, I think, almost maybe 30 years. And during that entire time, started with Al Shanker, the UFT ran it. They totally ran it. The bureaucrats at the Board of Ed reported to the UFT, not to their bosses. So I think the mayor knows that, and he has a visceral dislike for that. And he wants to push back against the years of the union running the show. That, I think it's simply that.
0: So you see this as the mayor, I see, trying to weaken the power of the union, because teachers in general, you're saying, have a lot of power to resist work orders that come down from the Central Education Department?
4: Yes, they do, and they should. You know, I support the union. I'm a union guy. I totally support it. I support the UFT. And in those days, you know, I knew everybody there, of course, and I supported them. But I think for somebody like Mamdani, he's got to push back. He can't appear to be kowtowing to the union. And I think he chose this as a time and place to do it.
0: Picked his battle. Interesting. Here's that New York City school principal calling in. Hi, you're on WNYC. Hello, principal.
5: Hello?
0: Hello.
5: Hi, can you hear me?
0: I can hear you.
5: Okay, hi. So I'm a principal, and I'm also against the one-time payment. First of all, I've heard paras talking about the fact that if they were to get the check, they would then quit. So I think we run the risk of the unintended consequence being that it worsens the staffing crisis.
0: Let me ask you a hypothetical pushback question on that point. If you're only making $34,000 and what you're getting is a one-time $10,000 bonus, that doesn't change your life very much so that you can quit your job, financially speaking, does it?
5: But if you make so little, right, that you can get one-third of your annual salary in a check, then that job is basically worthless, right? I could go out and I could make just as much, if not more, working retail or in food service.
0: Right. Well, I could say
5: one-third
0: of what? But anyway, go ahead. You had another point.
5: And the other point is, I think it's about time we've had some attention on this issue. Paras are grossly, grossly underpaid. It is shocking, and it is a shame on us as a city that these professionals are paid so poorly. And I'm afraid the one-time payment is going to use up all whatever political momentum we've established. And I would prefer that momentum, that energy, go into a reasonable pay increase for these hardworking people. I mean, it's almost an insult to say we're going to give you a one-time $10,000 check and then continue to pay you $30,000 a year.
0: A really interesting point. Thank you for that. Walter, has anybody asked the union that? Michael Mulgrew or Mamdani, for that matter?
1: If this is about momentum?
0: Yeah, like why not go back to the bargaining table and pay these people decently?
1: Yeah. Both sides say that's exactly what they want to do. And there is a school of thought out there. And, as Karen was talking about in the previous segment, there's lots of politics and tactics that go into all of these things. But there's a school of thought out there that, yes, the union wants these checks for their workers, but also they're looking to apply more pressure at the bargaining table because they are actively bargaining with the city over the next contract. The current teacher contract, which covers all of these positions, expires in November 2027. And so they've gained a lot of leverage through this process at the bargaining table. Like, look, we have the entire city council behind us. We have this law that's in effect that you're, scrambling to try to stop. You clearly need to pay our workers more. So, pony up. It's clearly given them more cards at the table.
0: Well, maybe next up, paramedics after paraprofessionals, but that's another show.
1: Everyone's watching. Everyone is watching what happens here.
0: Good job, Walter Ruthman, WNYC and Gothamist reporter covering public safety, and in this case, the legal system. Thanks for joining us.
1: Thank you.
0: Brian Lehrer on WNYC. Veronica Del Valle has the news today. Hey, Veronica, what's happening?
6: Hi, Brian. Norway has a new king. Crown Prince Haakon has ascended to the throne following the death of his father, King Harald V. His daughter becomes Crown Princess Ingrid Alexandra and heir to the throne. The role of the Norwegian monarch is largely symbolic as the power lies with an elected parliament, but the country's royal family retains celebrity and a role in promoting the wealthy nation across the world. Haakon's tasks will include stabilizing Scandinavian countries' monarchy and the royal family's popularity after his wife's past contracts with deceased sex offender Jeffrey Epstein and his stepson's rape conviction. Nassau County Police are investigating after several people were spotted going into a manhole in Wantagh early yesterday morning. Officials say they got calls from witnesses around 1 reporting what they spotted at the intersection of Wantagh and Jerusalem Avenues. Police thoroughly investigated, but say it's still unclear what the people were doing. Officers couldn't find anyone still inside when they arrived at the scene. The incident follows several similar reports around New York City, including one near Penn Station earlier this week. 5 people were spotted climbing out of a manhole there around 4 in the morning Tuesday. Newly published data shows there's been a summer surge in ICE arrests in the New York City area and New Jersey. WNYC's Arya Sundaram reports.
7: Last month, ICE agents in New Jersey arrested over 2,000 people. That's the highest total in at least 4 years. In the New York City area, ICE agents arrested over 900 people, nearly double the number in April, which was the low mark for the year. The totals are based on ICE data obtained by the Deportation Data Project. That's an academic group. WNYC analyzed the numbers that they published. The summer surge is driven largely by an increase in the number of people arrested without criminal records. A spokesperson for the Department of Homeland Security disputes the numbers and says DHS continues to pursue what they call the, quote, worst of the worst criminal immigrants.
6: A look at the weather outside right now. It's 77 degrees and partially cloudy today, partly sunny. A chance of showers and thunderstorms this afternoon. High in the low 80s. Tonight, mostly cloudy. Chance of showers at night, maybe some thunderstorms. Lows in the mid-60s. Tomorrow, sunny. Highs in the low 80s. On WNYC, it's 11:23.
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10: 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Abramarama presenting Hanging by a Wire. A school commute turns terrifying when a cable car's wire snaps, leaving children dangling above a ravine in the remote Himalayan foothills. Now playing at Village East by Angelica.

0: It's the Brian Lehrer Show on WNYC. Good morning again, everyone. Now we turn to something our next guest calls the time tax. And even if you've never heard it described that way before, odds are you've paid it. It's the hours you spend doing your actual taxes, applying for benefits, fighting a medical bill on the phone, filing for unemployment, getting a business license, waiting in line at the DMV. The list goes on. Annie Lowry is a staff writer at The Atlantic, and she coined the idea of the time tax in a 2021 article. Now she's got a book called The Time Tax, How the Government Wastes Our Time and How to Fix It, where she looks at something many of us have come to accept just like as a fact of life, that trudging through bureaucracy is the price we have to pay to get the services and benefits we're entitled to. Spoiler alert, I'm going to ask her, isn't this just as bad in the private sector? But Annie, welcome back to WNYC. Always good to have you on.
1: Thank you so much for having me.
0: Why did you focus on this for a book?
1: I felt like, you know, it was almost 20 years ago when I started to notice this when I was out reporting. And really, when I was talking with people, the thing that I was concerned about had to do with federal safety net benefits. You know, I was talking to a group of veterans who were homeless, and they just couldn't access the help that the VA wanted them to access. But then I started seeing it everywhere. And I think you're completely right. Private businesses do this to their customers. You know, the number of kind of cookie notifications and terms and conditions we're expected to comply with, you know, to get loans, to go out to college. It's really, really everywhere. But that doesn't mean that it doesn't hit certain people harder than others.
0: Right. And that's part of the point. Some can shrug it off as an inconvenience. For others, I guess, people who disproportionately need government help, and those would disproportionately be poorer people, it's more than that, right?
1: Absolutely. So I would say that, yes, higher income people might face the same issues, but they have more resources. They have more time. They can hire an accountant to do their taxes. They can decide to just pay that medical bill, even if that doctor that they want to go to is out of network. Whereas lower income people, they don't have the capacity to do that. You know, other groups of people that I think are disproportionately affected by this are people who are not native born to this country, not U.S. citizens. People with a history of involvement with the criminal justice system, women who tend to be lower income, tend to be the people who are getting benefits on behalf of their kids, tend to do a lot of the household management. So like signing your kids up for after school or summer programs, that kind of thing. And then, yes, low income Americans, absolutely, which is something that we've known. You know, you can go back to Cloward and Piven were writing about this in the 1960s, and I'm sure there's great examples from even earlier than that.
0: And listeners, who has a time tax story? 212-433-WNYC. What kinds of paperwork, especially from the government, where we're going to get to the private sector, eat up your time? And how has it changed your opinion of the government? We're going to talk about faith in government and who's maybe for this kind of thing for political reasons, or your opinion of social services programs that you benefit from. What do you wish the government would do to streamline all of this and, you know, lower the time tax? Calls and texts welcome. 212-433-WNYC. Help us report the story with an experience, or just ask a question of Annie Lowry, whose new book is The Time Tax, How the Government Wastes Our Time and How to Fix It. 212-433-9692. One of the most interesting things to me from the book is your notion that a lot of people assume these systems are just badly designed or poorly administered. But you argue that at least in some cases, making benefits difficult to access is actually part of the point. It's like, you know, with Trump, you hear the critics sometimes say the cruelty is the point. In this case, the bureaucracy is the point.
1: Absolutely. I think we can see this really clearly with businesses, actually. So in a lot of cases, it's really easy to sign up for something online. But then there's this subscription that you don't quite notice. And finally, months later, when you realize that you've been paying $15.99 for something, you go to cancel. You know, they say that you have to write a letter or you have to call. You can't just do it online. And I think that that's a pretty clear example of, you know, businesses want to make it really easy for you to spend money, and they want to make it as hard as they can for you to stop spending money. Or, you know, I think a lot about the airlines, right? There used to be a rule that if you were involuntarily bumped from a flight, they would have to compensate you. And now that rule doesn't exist anymore. And you end up with all of these, oh, you know, here's a $25 food voucher and maybe we'll give you some miles. But like, whoever actually uses that stuff, it's annoying to do so. And so, yes, in terms of the government, I think this is a fundamentally illegitimate way to make programs smaller. So if we say that, you know, we have a program that we want to be helping an at-risk kid just happen to be born to a low-income family, I think it's fundamentally illegitimate to make that program harder for that family to get on merely because of the paperwork. And, you know, that's understanding that, yes, there's going to be checks. There's going to be fraud checks. We want to make sure that they are actually eligible. Mm-hmm. But a lot of this stuff is really, really unnecessary. And it's purposeful. It is impressing upon people that they are poor. It is shrinking the size of programs by making them onerous to use, which, you know, is in my mind, this is a huge public policy problem, and it's affecting all of us.
0: Listener writes, I'm 85 years old, and I feel as if I will spend whatever years I have left doing paperwork. It totally consumes my life. Can't stand it. Tracy and Teaneck, you're on WNYC. Hi, Tracy.
2: Hi, thank you. I am blind, and I need to verify my identity to get through the New Jersey property tax relief and to get access to Medicare online. And the app they both want to use is called ID.me, and I have spent like about 10 hours this week trying to do this, and I still don't have my identity verified. I'm not any closer than I was when I started, because it's demanding that I take pictures either with my phone or with my computer camera, so I have to have somebody help me with that. Mm-hmm. I finally got a picture of my ID, and then it said it had expired. It hasn't expired. It's a nightmare.
0: Have you asked anybody about this, like in your particular case, somebody who's blind, if there are not accommodations?
2: Yes, I have, and people say no. No, we're having trouble with this too. But apparently, different agencies implemented differently. So the IRS has one way of doing it. Medicare apparently has another way. New Jersey has another way. And I'm in contact with my assembly person who says that she can find me a workaround. But really, why does it have to be so hard?
0: Thank you for putting a human face on this from Annie's book. Tracy, good luck with all that. Do you have any advice for somebody like Tracy?
1: You know, this is really, really tough. And I think that you've identified a lot of the issues. Very often, the government will have workarounds for people who, like you, have blindness or vision loss or might have any of another issue. But that means that you're working in some other system, and who knows how well it works. As you point out, all of these programs have different rules. You might have to do the same thing of ID verification multiple times. And, you know, the easier it is for you to do something, perhaps because you're, you know, happen to have the good grace to be in a healthy body, or you have money, or you have, you know, a fancy iPhone and an up-to-date computer, which a lot of people don't, you know, the more issues that you're working with, the harder it's going to be to comply. And what I would say, you know, just in terms of advice, because I think that this is really, really hard, is that very often these offices will have folks who are supposed to help people with disabilities, with differences, and very often they'll also have like an advocate service. So the IRS has the taxpayer advocate service, and very often those people can help. But I would love to tell you that there was some magic wand you could find that you could wave and it would just make it easy. I've never found one. And just hearing this story, it breaks my heart and it makes me so angry. And I sincerely hope that you get it sorted, but I'm sorry that you have to go through this.
0: Here's another one. G in Westchester County, you're on WNYC. Hi there.
3: Thank you so much, Brian and guest. Gosh, I spent the past 6 years being the power of attorney, doing everything from my mom. And just recently, she is applying for Medicaid. I'm applying to Medicaid for her with someone I hired to apply for Medicaid. And it's still a year and a half later. We've gone through three different employees at this company that we paid a lot of money to. Would you like me to say the number?
0: Sure.
3: And we paid $13,500 for this company to do the Medicaid application for her. I mean, she's been down to no money for a year and a half. And we've gone through three people who I'm not always sure of their level of competency with this company. But then recently I was just on the phone. I mean, this is multiple people are going through this all the time. I was just on the phone because Medicaid in Connecticut is asking for a Schedule A that is not a tax document. It's something from a prior estate planning form, perhaps, that her lawyer in the Midwest said hasn't existed for 35 years. Mm. He refuses to help me with this. I'm trying to conjure up her banking numbers from 2011 when the trust was created, because she didn't actually just put her car, her house, which have all been sold, you know, six years ago. Four or five years ago, to keep paying down her, you know, she went into assisted living, skilled nursing, memory care, back to skilled nursing, which is where she is now. And so I was on the bank, and I was with the bank for like an hour and a half, and they couldn't answer my question. They have to probably do research because it's so far back. So I still don't have the information to give them to them. And apparently her application is, you know, or whether there will be a big penalty is pending. You know, what were the items that were placed in the trust at this time? I mean, this is 2011 we're talking about.
0: For a Medicaid application, right?
3: So, yes. So it can reimburse her where she is currently staying in Connecticut, where she's been for a year with Medicaid pending. Thank God she was able to get in because she was at a sister facility where we were paying buku bucks, you know?
0: And one of the things from this story, gee, that's I'm sure making everybody's heads explode like it's making my head explode, is the paradox of if somebody's poor enough to be on Medicaid, you're paying this advocate, you have to pay them $13,000 to be the advocate. But if you're poor enough to be on Medicaid, who's got the $13,000 or without at least like further bankrupting yourself? Annie, is your head exploding?
1: My head has exploded. I am so sorry. And again, it's like, for what? What, you know, what is the risk that your mother is defrauding the government or not obeying by the rules? If she's in a skilled nursing facility, you know, this is absolute madness. The notion you would go to a private firm. And, you know, like for the prior caller, I am so sorry. I hope this gets sorted. I would certainly publicize this and tell your state's Medicaid administrator that this is happening. Huh. And, you know, the thing that makes my heart break even more, Brian, I know, as you've talked about on your show, H.R. 1 is rolling out, which is going to cut $1 trillion from the Medicaid program by putting more paperwork on people.
0: Right.
1: This is about to get a lot worse. And so I sincerely thank the caller for sharing her family's story. And I really hope it gets sorted in a way that will ensure that her mom can get the care that she needs.
0: So, G in Westchester, there's maybe one good bit of concrete advice from Annie Lowry, and that's to contact the New York State Medicaid director and complain right up to the top of that particular chain. That is what you said, Annie, right?
1: Yeah, absolutely. Find whoever is running Medicaid. And I couldn't quite tell whether she was in Connecticut or New York, but whoever is running, you know, the Medicaid program there, I would certainly write this all out. And, you know, they have to know when these systems are creating these problems.
0: Yeah. You mentioned the one big beautiful bill. Yeah, the work requirements. And you're right. We've covered this on the show a number of times. The work requirements for Medicaid eligibility. So much of the country supports that politically because it sounds like a fair social contract. If you're getting your basic stuff paid for by the government, you should at least be working in some way, right? If you can't work in the private sector enough because there isn't a market for you, whatever, that you get these things done privately, if the government is subsidizing you, then you should at least be looking for work or going to school or doing volunteer work, which also counts. Fair social contract to a lot of people's thinking. But what it actually does for many people is just place a time tax when they are qualified through the actual you know, behaviors that they're exhibiting, the work that they're doing, but the time tax dissuades them from going through with the application. That's that, right?
1: Absolutely. And notably in the case of Medicaid, two things, Brian. One is that some states have actually had work requirements in their Medicaid program before, and it didn't lower the unemployment rate or change the employment rate among people subject to the requirements. So it does not effectively get people to work. Why would that be? Because a lot of people who are on Medicaid are already working if they can, but they can't always prove that to the state in the way that the state requires, which is really burdensome and onerous. It can often be on these really rickety systems. So you might be working or volunteering for 80 hours a month or in school, but you also have to prove that. It's not just the work requirement, it's that you have to prove it. The other thing is that this work requirement is being applied to people who are older Americans, 61 years old, to people who might not be able to prove that they have a disability because they can't access healthcare in the first place. To people who are homeless, how are you going to comply with a work requirement if you are homeless? I mean, I don't have an answer to that question. They're not going to be able to. So then they won't have Medicaid coverage. And then what happens if they end up in the ER or they need a psychiatric medication or some other kind of medication? Right. This is going to kill people. It's going to people will die. I mean, that is going to happen.
0: Head exploding story brings me to why I was going to raise the private sector with you in this, because it definitely doesn't rise to the level of what G just told us. But I've spent hours in the last week trying to help my mother with health insurance denial on a particular thing, right? Much smaller in the scheme of things than anything G or the other caller is going through. But just dealing with this health insurance company, it's taken hours of bureaucracy, and today I'm going to have to go out to the post office after the show to send them something that they will only take in regular mail or a fax, not by email. And that's a private insurance company, you know, which not surprisingly puts up a lot of barriers to getting your benefits. So I guess there are particular, you talked before about, private sector companies, they want you to buy things. So they make it easy for you to navigate their websites or whatever. But I guess maybe it's particular ones like health insurance companies.
1: Absolutely. The health insurance system that we have, which, the point is to make sure that people can get medical.

0: it's there's a really great study that I like that shows that working Americans spend close to half a trillion hours on the phone with insurers per year. I mean, it's just like an absurd, half a billion, I think. It's just like an absurd amount of time. And I think that there could be fixes to the system that would protect consumers and help to wring some of the paperwork out of it. And I would note, it's not all that easier, I think, for medical providers who spend huge amounts of their time just doing paperwork, like prior authorizations.
1: Talk to
0: You can talk to
1: doctors
0: a
1: about
0: doctor or a nurse or a physical
1: absolutely.
0: therapist. They hate it
1: Wait,
0: too.
1: just briefly, your book is called "The Time Tax: How the Government Wastes Our Time and How to Fix It." So, before I let you go, on the fix it part, just what are some of the most obvious solutions that you came across? And then people will have to read the book to get the rest, or go to this event you're going to have in the city, which I'll tell them about.
0: Absolutely. I think one of the most straightforward ways to fix this is right now there's some legal prohibitions on a lot of our great offices with great civil servants working in them, preventing them from delivering for the taxpayer, delivering for the citizens that they represent. So one version of this is that the IRS already has the information it needs to do your taxes for you, probably. 9 out of 10 families use the standard deduction. The IRS is already getting payroll information from your employers and financial information from banks and retirement funds. They could just do your tax forms for you, send them to you. You could look them over. If it looks okay, great. If you want to change them or do it by hand, great. The IRS is legally prohibited from doing that. And you can see that in agency after agency after agency, where we have really smart civil servants that would love to, say, fix their state Medicaid program or make their jobless insurance work better or pass a regulation that would prevent private companies from harassing the consumer. And they're not allowed to. And that feels like a really great, low friction place to start. Wouldn't cost a lot of money. And that's one thing that I think that we could do.
1: Good stuff from Annie Lowrey, who's been on with us multiple times before for other good stuff that she's put out there as a staff writer at The Atlantic. Now she's got the book, The Time Tax: How the Government Wastes Our Time and How to Fix It. And if you want to see her in person, she'll be having a related event at the 92nd Street Y that's coming up on Tuesday, September 22nd with PJ Vogt, 92nd Street Y, tickets at 92y.org. Annie, thanks a lot.
0: Thanks for having me.
1: We'll finish the week with a little fun in just a minute, celebrating the 50th anniversary of the New York Times Metropolitan Diary column, including some of your stories. Stay with us.
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0: So this summer is the 50th anniversary of the New York Times Metropolitan Diary column. We have its editor, Ed Shanahan, plus a special guest contributor, and some of your Only in New York stories, whether you've had one published there or just thought, I should write that up and submit it to Metropolitan Diary, 212-433-WNYC. If you have either of those, 212-433-9692. Its founder was the erstwhile Times editor Arthur Gelb, and joining me now is his son, who also happens to be the general manager of the Metropolitan Opera, Peter Gelb, as well as Ed Shanahan, the Times editor who currently curates reader submissions to the Metropolitan Diaries. You know, these are those sweet and funny vignettes of strangers interacting, all submitted by readers. An article that ran this summer about the founding of the diary said it was to be, quote, for and about urban living, not commentary on policy matters or articles the Times had published, unquote. Hey, Ed and Peter Gelb, welcome back to WNYC.
1: Good morning.
0: And listeners,
2: good to be here.
0: If you've had your submission to the diary published, you get to call and shout it out on the radio, or do you have one you've been meaning to submit? You can read it or at least give us the gist, 212-433-WNYC. So, Peter, do you want to take us back to the origin? If you remember, did your dad, Arthur Gelb, ever speak about his idea for this to you?
2: Well, you know, my father had many ideas which were implemented at the Times. You know, he was considered to be one of the great editors of the 20th century, and he his career, you know, at the Times lasted decades. And I remember as a child or as a young adult watching him in action as he, you know, together with Abe Rosenthal, who was the managing editor, reinvent how the Times looked from you know, creating the special sections like the Living section and Sports Monday and the Weekend section, and the diary was one of those ideas. I mean, I think his reputation was that he never ran out of ideas. He was always coming up with new ideas, and I do remember the diary being created around the same time as he was inventing all these other new ways of the newspaper functioning.
0: And I assume as the editor who curates reader submissions, you've read hundreds of these, if not thousands. So can you put into words what makes a successful Metropolitan Diary submission?
1: Thousands is accurate, Brian. it's a little hard to, there is no magic formula, but the diary items that succeed are simple stories, well told, that have a real sense of place. You know, they're set in New York City, and they in whatever way they do it, they sort of capture the city at what I like to think of as its wholesome best, kind of, and kind of its small town in a big city feeling. As you said at the top, strangers interacting in odd, sometimes quirky, sometimes
0: charming,
1: helpful ways that stick in people's minds.
0: Here's Kim in Brooklyn, one of the thousands of people I'm sure who did submit something to Metropolitan Diary, but it wasn't published, right, Kim? Hi, you're on WNYC.
3: Hi, that's right. I did submit this several years ago. No worries, because now I get to tell you. This was a conversation I overheard in the Museum of Natural History. I was there wandering around and saw a couple that was also visiting. The woman was looking around. She looked like she was having a great time looking around, wonderstruck. He looked like he was lost, trying to figure out like what hall they were in. And I overheard them say the following to each other. She said, "You know, we should go to Alaska sometime. And he said, "Alaska? We can't even find our way downstairs."
0: Thank you. You got a laugh out of the editor, even though you didn't get published. Richie in the Bronx did get published. Richie, you're on WNYC. Hi, what you got?
4: So last year I submitted something completely on the lark, and it turns out it was printed, and then it subsequently won the competition at the year end, the five submissions. So my story was, I went to a new bagel store in the neighborhood where my son lives. My turn, I get up to the counter and I go, I would like a cinnamon raisin bagel with white fish salad and a slice of red onion. And the guy behind the counter stopped and he looked up at me and he said, I'm sorry, I can't do that.
0: Richie, thank you very much.
1: Peter
0: Gelb, I gather you came prepared to read your Metropolitan Diary entry that ran earlier this summer?
2: Yes, well, I'm prepared because I was told to be prepared.
0: Yes, I asked you if you would be willing, so thank you.
2: Right, absolutely. I'm very willing and very happy to be on your program. The I was honored to be asked to submit an entry by the Times, which I, because my father started the diary, it occurred to me that maybe an entry about him would be appropriate. So should I read it?
0: Please.
2: Okay. So, dear diary, when I was 13, my father, the deputy metropolitan editor of the New York Times, was invited by Rudolf Bing, the Metropolitan Opera's formidable general manager, to sit in his box for a performance of Carmen in the Met's glittering new home at Lincoln Center. My father brought my mother and me along. As the legendary mezzo-soprano Grace Bunbury was singing the habanera, two know-it-all Europeans in the next box began to boo. Bing was livid. He leaped to his feet, ran from his box to theirs, and threw them out. As a young sophisticate who thought he had already seen a lot, I was much more excited to see this than the action on the stage. Little did I know that four decades later, I would become the Met's 16th general manager, and that it would be me inviting my father to sit in the general manager's box. Retired as an editor, he would enjoy attending morning final dress rehearsals of new productions, mingling with the knowledgeable older patrons during intermissions and eavesdropping on their comments. Not surprisingly, the comments from these patrons were largely negative, since many of them resented change from the old style productions they had grown to love. Nonetheless, my father wouldn't hesitate to fully brief me on what he had heard. Once a journalist, always a journalist.
0: Once a journalist, always a journalist. Journalist Ed Shanahan. And the journalist always has the ear for the negative remarks, right?
1: Mm-hmm. Absolutely. And I want to credit my colleague, Jim Barron, for when we decided to do this celebration of the column with a series of columns with notable New Yorkers contributing their stories. He suggested Peters as a potential contributor. And I thought it was an inspired idea, especially because of the sort of, connection back to his father's creation of the column. So anyway, I thought, that it really worked because it did bring it back to its origins there.
0: Richard.
2: Well, I was very happy to be invited. Thank you.
1: Yeah,
0: Richard, sure. In Washington State, you're on WNYC. You got published in Metropolitan Diary a long time ago, it looks like, huh?
5: I did. I was a New Yorker for over 40-something years. It was the days of when I think the big, multiplex movie theaters had opened up. And they also started serving those bathtub-sized popcorns. And I was trying to get into my seat. There was this elderly woman sitting in the first seat of the row, trying to pass by her. But for some reason, I faced her with my popcorn, and she just literally just stuck her hand right into the popcorn box and said, you shouldn't eat that whole thing. It's not going to be healthy for you, and took a nice serving for herself, and I just moved on.
0: And the Metropolitan Diary found that worthy. We're going to run out of time in about 2 minutes. You know, Ed, I read the quote from Arthur Gelb from the founding in 1976 that Metropolitan Diary entries would be for and about urban living, not commentary on policy. But do you avoid things with political overtones, or can a take on an issue be implied by the thing that got overheard?
1: We're very careful to not include anything political. It's been my feeling that the column's value actually is in being sort of an oasis from a lot of the other stuff that's going on in the world that's contentious, and politics obviously is very contentious, and so we strive very hard to keep politics and policy out of. I suppose that there could be some subtext occasionally, but really try to keep that out because, again, we want it to be sort of a quiet place for people to sort of pause, have a smile, reflect, maybe be a bit inspired, that kind of thing.
0: Here's one last one. Maybe you'll take it from a text message to our show and print it in the Times. Listener writes, overheard on the number one train on a December past, two Santas in full regalia speaking Hebrew to one another. Who knew? Writes that listener. And that's going to be the last word with my guests who've been talking about the long-running New York Times column called Metropolitan Diary, which just celebrated its 50th anniversary this summer. Peter Gelb is the general manager of the Metropolitan Opera. His father founded the column. And Ed Shanahan is the Times editor who currently curates reader submissions to the Metropolitan Diary. Peter, Ed, thanks so much to both of you for coming on the show. And Ed, congratulations on the longevity of this this feature.
1: Yep. Thanks very much for having me.
2: Thanks very much, Brian.
0: And that's the Brian Lehrer Show for today and this week. Produced by Lisa Allison, Mary Croak, Amina Cerna, Carl Boisrond, and Esperanza Rosenbaum, with help today from Sasha Linden Cohen, Juliana Fonda, and Milton Ruiz at the audio controls. Have a great weekend, everyone, and stay tuned for all of it.

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3: This is All of It on WNYC. I'm Allison Stewart. Author Tom Perrotta's new novel focuses on grief and ghosts. The story follows an eighth grader growing up in New Jersey in the 1970s whose mother dies. Perrotta will join us to discuss his ideas behind the book, which was our choice for our May Get Lit Book Club event. He was joined at the New York Public Library by our musical guest, They Might Be Giants. They'll perform and discuss the making of their latest record, The World Is to Dig. And then for today's edition of American History Fridays, we'll focus on the life of Senator Ted Kennedy. Biographer John A. Farrell will tell us more about his research into Kennedy's childhood, his entrance into politics, and the new details he discovered about Kennedy's car accident on Chappaquiddick in 1969. We'll get to all of it. I'm Allison Stewart, and I'll meet you on the other side of the news.
4: Live from NPR News, I'm Lakshmi Singh. Federal Reserve Chair Kevin Warsh says inflation's too high, still above the central bank's 2% target. But in a highly anticipated speech in Jackson Hole, Wyoming today, Warsh did not give a clear indication of what the Fed's next steps might be. Here's NPR's Scott Horsley.
5: He reiterated his concern that too much telegraphing about interest rates by the Fed can tie the central bank's hands and also distort market signals. That's why he's really allergic to saying a whole lot about what the central bank might do in the future. Some players have said, look, don't tell us where interest rates are going next month or in the next 6 months, but give us a general idea of how you might react to this or that economic indicator.
4: That's NPR Scott Horsley reporting. President Trump has signed an executive order renaming Lake Ontario to Lake America. NPR's Liz Baker reports that in Rochester, New York, beachgoers greeted the news with derision and defiance.
6: It's a windy day, so only a few people are out on the sandy beach of Lake America.
7: That's not what it's called. It's called Lake Ontario.
6: From the boardwalk, D-Love and Sky House look north to the Canadian side of the lake and the Canadian side of the trade war.
8: I think Trump is just pissed off with him and trying to be funny.
6: Political science major Abby Opal says she wanted to laugh at first, but
9: it symbolizes how our relationship with Canada is going down the drain and for no reason.
6: It won't really make a difference, says Michael Alacqua, just like Trump's renaming of another body of water.
10: People are always going to call it the Gulf of Mexico. People are always going to call it Lake Ontario.
6: After all, the order only applies to the federal government. Liz Baker, NPR News, Lake Ontario Beach, New York.
4: Nepal and Tibet are now trying to account for as many as 2,500 people. Many residents and foreign tourists have not been seen since a torrent of water and mud tore through villages this week. Some areas remain inaccessible to emergency assistance, and others the waters receded and more bodies are being found. The death toll has risen to 538. NPR's Dia Hadid reports the State Department says 90 Americans are affected.
11: Many of the missing Americans appear to be Hindu pilgrims, like 28-year-old Ariadna Riley's in-laws. Riley says Neelam Kumari Sharma and Ramesh Sharma were on a pilgrimage to circle Mount Kailash, a mountain revered by Hindus.
12: They were really excited to be able to participate in, for them, an incredible event.
11: But they lost contact when the floods took place.
12: We have been tirelessly looking for them. That's just been the most torturous part that anyone can imagine, is not knowing where your family is and having to wait to hear if they're dead or not. It's one of the devastating things that this family is going through right now.
11: So far, the State Department says it's deployed $500,000 to rescue efforts. Dia Hadid, NPR News.
4: It's NPR.
13: And this is WNYC. I'm Veronica del Valle. It's 12:04. Democrats say Nassau County Executive Bruce Blakeman's recent appearance with President Trump was an improper campaign rally. WNYC's Jimmy Vielkind reports.
14: New York State Democratic Chairman Jay Jacobs is filing a complaint with the State Board of Elections over the Republican president's recent visit to the Nassau County Police Academy. Trump praised Blakeman from the stage and endorsed his campaign against Democratic Governor Kathy Hochul. Since the event took place in a public building with public security, Jacobs says Blakeman's campaign needs to pay for it.
15: It looked like a campaign rally. It smelled like a campaign rally. It is a campaign rally, and that's okay. But then a campaign should pay for it.
14: The White House says it was an official event. Blakeman faulted Democrats for criticizing an event to support law enforcement. He calls the complaint a Hail Mary.
13: The Yankees begin a crucial four-game series against the Boston Red Sox tonight. The Yanks are currently in second place in their division, meaning they hold the first wildcard spot for the playoffs. But the Red Sox have been within just a couple games of New York for some time now. The Tampa Bay Rays remain fairly comfortable in first place in the American League East. Game one between New York and Boston starts tonight at 7 in the Bronx. There'll be a doubleheader tomorrow to make up for an earlier in the season rainout game. The Mets host the Houston Astros at Citi Field starting tonight at 7. 76 degrees outside in Soho. Today, it'll be mostly sunny, highs in the lower 80s. Tonight, mostly cloudy, lows in the mid-60s. Chance of rain on WNYC. It's 12:06.
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This is All of It on WNYC. I'm Allison Stewart. It's Friday, and that means another installment of our American History Friday series. Later in the show, we'll hear my full bio conversation about Ted Kennedy, the former Massachusetts senator, the youngest Kennedy boy, and a champion for health care reform. My guest will be John A. Farrell, author of the book Ted Kennedy, A Life. That's in the future, but now we're going to get this hour started with author Tom Perotta.

0: Author Tom Perotta has written about mysterious raptures in The Leftovers, a hard-fought class president battle in Election, and about a single mom's sexual awakening in Mrs. Fletcher. In his latest novel, Perotta has turned to grief and ghosts. The book is called Ghost Town. The story follows Jimmy, an eighth grader growing up in Creamwood, New Jersey in the 1970s. When Jimmy's mom dies suddenly at the start of the summer, he feels lost and adrift. His dad is working extra shifts, his sister's out most nights. While left on his own, Jimmy makes two new older friends. There's Eddie, a lonely stoner who drives Jimmy around in his car. And there's Olivia, the high school valedictorian. She suffered a loss of her own and has used a Ouija board to contact her loved one. As Jimmy is exposed to these new experiences, he's also noticing a change in his all-white New Jersey neighborhood, change that certain white residents might not be too happy about. Ghost Town was our May Get Lit with All of It book club selection. Tom Perotta joined us for a sold-out event at the Stavros Niarchos Foundation Library. We began the conversation with Tom explaining the first seed of the idea that became this novel.
1: You know, I was, during the pandemic, my mom, who was in her late 80s, was starting to have some health problems, and I started to go back quite a bit. I live in Boston, so I would drive home to New Jersey and go and spend a week with her every month. And I was sleeping in my childhood bedroom in the house that I lived in since I was, you know, 8 or 9 years old. And, you know, the presence of the past was just swarming around me. Mm. And it was both the memories in that house and the sense of the presence of the town overlaid on its past, you know, and just all those ghosts that were, you know, lurking in the shadows if I walked around at night. So it made me start to think about a ghost story. And then somewhere along the way, somebody mentioned, you know, using Ouija boards as a teenager in the 70s. And I remember I did it once and it really spooked me. And I somehow or other, this idea of a ghost story that was about the whole variety, the whole plethora of all the ghosts that are around, which are good memories, bad memories, people you missed, people you wish you could have missed.
2: You dedicate your book to your mom, Sue Perotta. Could you tell me a good Sue Perotta story, one that would help us understand her a little better?
1: Well, you know, what I can tell you about my mom is that she really wanted to be a teacher. And she grew up in an immigrant family in Jersey City. And she was very happily, told us all her life she had perfect attendance. Okay. In school. Never missed a day. And she was a really great student, but she took the secretarial track. Mm-hmm. And you know, ended up going to work right after high school. And I think just that was the great regret of her life. And so when she did have kids, you know, she was adamant and like, my kids are going to college and my kids are, you know, going to be readers. And, you know, I could see it again when my own kids were born and my mother, you know, she just loved talking to them. She loved telling them things about the world. She loved, you know, giving them space to kind of show her what they could do. Yeah. And that made me think, oh, that must have been my childhood.
2: Jimmy is 13 years old in this book. Why did you make him 13?
1: Well, to me, that is the age where we start to become ourselves. You know, like a Freudian might say, okay, in the first 3 years of life, things happen to you and you are formed. It's almost like you don't really get to choose who you are. It's kind of a depressing idea in that sense. You're really trapped by what your parents do or don't do to you. But that wasn't how I experienced growing up. I remember feeling somehow like, especially, I remember the night before I started high school, you know, just, you know, sweating in my bed, just thinking like, can I do it?
2: Right.
1: Am I going to survive high school? Like, it seemed like, an open question. And I was sort of strategizing, like, how am I going to make people like me? And at that point, I was really defined myself as an athlete. And then I didn't grow. But I also started, listening to rock and roll in a serious way. I remember feeling like that I was this person in progress and I had choices to make. And I remember making them, and to me, adolescence is at least, a time where there's an illusion of agency and choosing. And it's one of those, we make ourselves and fiction loves a character who's in process, who's becoming something. I think, Jimmy becomes, Jimmy's a victim of circumstance rather than choosing, though, I think, to some degree. But there's some element of, I guess I'll leave that to readers.
2: We meet Jimmy as an adult. He's now Jay Perry, a successful writer. What do you see as the differences between Jimmy and Jay?
1: I think that Jay it can't really understand how Jimmy turned into him. And part of the book is to explain how that happened. Part of it is he belongs to an entirely different social class, right? He grew up in a very working class world, and things happened that led him to leap into a different class, which normally we would consider like, oh, that's the American dream. But I think because of the circumstances that he describes in the book, it's something he's ambivalent about. It's also something that is bewildering to him. And part of the project of Ghost Town is him convincing himself that he's had one life, that Jimmy is Jay and Jay is Jimmy. But weirdly, to do that, he has to kind of see Jimmy from the outside. And I think the book is kind of works on this interplay between Jay speaking in first person and telling a third person story about this boy, who is him, but who he's seeing from the outside, and I think coming to have a real sense of compassion for.
2: The book also takes place mostly during the course of one summer. Why did you want to set it, the book, in summertime? What is sort of transformational about summertime?
1: Well, part of it is summer itself, but part of it is the 1970s summer, because I think Jimmy is sort of, school ends, his father and his sister go to work, and he's just home. Mm-hmm. He's just cut loose, in a sense, and he's just drifting through this familiar world that he feels alienated from because he's grieving for his mom, and he's just lost, really. And I think there is just something about that sense of being adrift and being unsupervised, and being vulnerable, that leaves him so open to a variety of experiences, that are dangerous, that are exciting, that are deeply confusing, but nobody's looking out for him. And I think, if during the school year, obviously there's a structure and there are adults around, but in the summer, in those days, I think he's on his own.
2: There is a moment in the book where a priest takes him to the beach for a good day. And when you're reading along, you're like, oh no, it's a priest. Take him to the beach. But it turns out fine.
1: Yeah. It's my version of a horror jump scare.
2: Really? Why did you put it in for that reason?
1: Well, I did. I wanted there to be a kind of, there's a lot of foreboding in the narrative. You know that bad things happen to Jimmy, and you're watching, you know, a summer where it's not really bad things that are happening, weird things that are happening. And I think you're maybe starting to feel a sense of dread of like, well, I've been told that something bad is coming. And then this priest shows up and says, you know, I'll take Jimmy to the beach. And I think, you know, again, in the 70s, if that happened, I think Jimmy might say, well, that's weird. I don't really want to go to the beach with a priest. But I don't think he'd think what we think now. Mm-hmm. Yes, I think it was, and that was relates to what I was saying before about, you know, the past looking different depending upon where you stand in the present and what you know. So an event like that, which might have seemed odd or charming I mean, it is a good day. That's but good as point. We read it, we keep thinking, oh, when is this day going to go wrong? And it almost does, it seems, but it doesn't.
2: How did you know you were going to tackle race in this book?
1: Well, that was kind of at the heart of the story because, you know, I grew up in a town that was all white and, it, you know, very close to New York. And there were a bunch of towns like that in that part of New Jersey.
2: I'm aware.
1: Yeah. I'm sure you are. You know, I for so many years, it was just a kind of a fact. But, you know, changed in the late 80s, early 90s. And, you know, especially, say, during the Clinton and Obama administrations, I'd look back and say, well, this is the world I grew up in. And we fixed that. You know, there was just this sense of, like, that was a definite marker of, like, positive social change. But then right around the time that I was going back to my mom's during the pandemic, of course, this was the Trump administration and there were Trump signs. And there was just, to me, this sense of, oh God, there are people who are nostalgic for the, what I considered, you know, the bad past, the toxic past. And, you know, that was just another ghost, another like something that you thought was gone was starting to come back. And it's really important, you know, because when I say I'm writing a ghost story and it's about a variety of ghosts, that's one of them.
2: Jimmy doesn't fully realize that his mom is dying. He's kind of been shielded from the worst of it. And he doesn't get a chance to say goodbye. He's at his little league game. How does shock factor into how Jimmy's grieving?
1: Yes, I think that's really at the heart of Jimmy's dilemma, which is that he didn't. I mean, I don't know how a 13-year-old prepares themselves in any way, but I think Jimmy's mother said to him, "I'm not going anywhere." And I think, you know, I think she must have believed it and wanted to believe it. It's easy to understand how that would happen. But when she does die, he says it was, my sister remembers it as a long drawn out process. And that when she finally left, it was a blessing because she was in so much pain. But to Jimmy, it came like a sucker punch from the blue sky, you know, because he was in denial perhaps, or was protected to the point where he really didn't know. But what happens is that something is severed, right? This connection between him and his mother is severed. And he spends the whole book, you know, trying to reconstruct that connection. And the Ouija board is part of that. And his mother appears to him a couple times in the book, or he thinks he hears her, which I think is, you know, that makes a lot of sense. Just, you don't have to believe that she's there to believe that, you know, people appear to us as living memories. And, you know, I think the whole book, he's just wanting to see her again and wanting to hear her again. And, you know, that's his quest.
2: Yeah. So he makes friends with Olivia, and Olivia has a Ouija board. Who out here had a Ouija board when you were a kid, right? Were you scared of it? Yes. Why are Ouija boards scary? Tom.
1: Because something happens when you touch them. Right? I mean that thing moves. And spirits speak to us.
2: Are you a person who believes in spirits?
1: Well, I believe that we don't want to be separated from people we love. I think there's a great urge to believe in spirits, and I have that urge. I also know that when I played with the Ouija board, I walked home in a state of pure terror because I had this sense that these consciousnesses were floating around behind every tree, and not all of them meant well.
2: We meet Eddie, his friend. He seems like a classic stoner. We used to have the stoner pad in our high school, right? The stoner patio. What does he see in Eddie that he relates to?
1: Well, that is a good question, because other kids think Eddie is a creep. Mm-hmm. Eddie is
2: the creepmobile.
1: Older teenager who has a car but doesn't have friends his own age and likes to pick up younger kids and kind of show off and, you know, get them high. And he's often just trying to pick up every girl he sees. I think what Jimmy sees in him is, let me just put it this way. Jimmy can't connect with his normal friends, the friends his own age who are out having fun, because he's in a dark place.
2: Yeah.
1: And he doesn't think what they're doing is funny. The girl that he likes has left him for a guy who Jimmy had thought of as his best friend. He's really cut off from the social world that he considers like his normal life. And there's some darkness with Eddie that I think he connects to. But there's also something mystical about it, because he walks out of a funeral home. He thinks his mother tells him, you don't have mm-hmm. to be here, go out and get some fresh air. And he's out there and he doesn't know what to do. And Eddie shows up and says, get in the car. And he seems to him, in this kind of irrational, magical thinking that you have at a time like that, that his mother sent him. That Eddie becomes a kind of emissary, and he does feel better in that car. He says later, looking back, I was mostly high in that car, and that helped. But I think there's just a sense that Eddie accepts his darkness and kind of shares it, even though he doesn't really know much about Eddie. There's a sense that they're, vibrating on the same dark wavelength.
0: 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His novel, Ghost Town, was our May Get Lit with All of It book club selection. We'll have more with Tom after a quick break. This is All of It.
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0: You're You're listening to All of It on WNYC. I'm Allison Stewart. Let's continue my conversation with author Tom Perata from our May Get Lit with All of It book club event. We spent the month reading his novel, Ghost Town. The event was sold out, and as usual, our audience had great questions for our author. But first, here's more of my conversation with Tom Perata.
2: All this basket playing out, do you think Eddie and Leonard had some were responsible for the tragedy at the end of the book?
1: I think that Jay thinks so. I think so. I think that that part of this book is about somebody finally telling a story, right? Because, well, I don't want to spoil anything, but I do think there was a kind of traumatic amnesia around it, and there's been now Jay has in a sustained way told the story that he's been avoiding for his whole life, and I think one of the conclusions is that he actually the story, the official story is wrong, and that he knows the real story.
2: Let's go to the audience for some questions.
6: Hello. I'm a fellow, I went to Syracuse, so I'm kind of interested in the legacy of the writing program there. And I know you studied under Tobias Wolff. I wonder if you could talk a little bit about the influence that he had on you.
1: Yeah, so there's a lot of Syracuse people here tonight, by the way. So when I was in college, I read Raymond Carver for the first time, and it was a real shock to my system. You know, I was at Yale, and I was reading a lot of, you know, reading Joyce or, you know, whatever, and, you know, loving it. But then it was like, here's this working class American voice, and it was, you know, in some ways like Stephen King, this language that felt like it was just emerging from the American consciousness, and almost not literary, but on some other hand, like very sophisticated, he became my favorite writer, and I found out that he was teaching at Syracuse, and I said, well, I want to go study with that guy. And what happened was, like, the year I got in, Carver had a fellowship, and he took the year off, and then while he took the year off, he did become ill with the cancer that killed him. So he came back, and I saw him a few times, but I never took a class with him. And the other teacher was there are two other teachers, Doug Unger, who's a wonderful writer, but also Tobias Wolff, who I had not heard of, but who became like a real touchstone for me. There's something about his voice, which is both very funny and very serious at the same time, that just struck me as a, you know, a model, basically. I mean, you know, that's a wonderful thing to have a teacher who you feel like is actually opening up some space for you. I had a really mind expanding time in at Syracuse.
7: Hi. In response to one of Allison's questions, you said, "I think that Jay thinks." And it was just interesting to me as the author, if you had, I don't know, an uncertain sense of your character's thoughts, or if you felt you didn't have full control or agency over his thinking?
1: I think it's more, I don't like the idea that I get to dictate as me separate from the narrator of the story, you know, what I think, you know, it's that intentional fallacy that they talk about in college where, you know, it doesn't matter what the writer thinks the book says. It matters what the reader thinks the book says. And so I would prefer not to like pronounce a verdict on the work, because I feel like it might shut off some people's experiences, or make them doubt their own interpretations. And I that was just me being not wanting to be the arbiter.
8: Hi, thank you for doing this. Can you talk a little bit about the female characters in the book, specifically Olivia and Denise, the sister?
1: Yeah. So Denise and Olivia, Denise is Jimmy's sister, and she and Olivia are in the same class, but Olivia is actually 2 years younger. She skipped a couple grades, as people did sometimes back then, and she's like a 16-year-old valedictorian, and I think she like Eddie is somebody who is acquainted with a certain kind of darkness and feels a little bit alienated from you know, the quote unquote normal kids. And I think, you know, one of the things that one of the motifs in the book is that, you know, wounded people kind of recognize each other, that there's a kind of you know, little society of people who have had experiences that kind of keep them a little bit cut off from the mainstream. Olivia and, you know, Jimmy's dad is having some issues with alcohol. Olivia's mom is an alcoholic. Olivia lost her father and brother in a car accident. And she introduces Jimmy to the Ouija board because she is trying to contact her father. And so Jimmy thinks, oh, we're doing this to contact my mother. But I think Olivia just needed a partner in her quest to reconnect with her dad. And, you know, Olivia becomes, I've used this phrase before, for lack of a better word, a kind of sexual mentor to Jimmy. And I think in a way, like with the priest, I think we look back from the standpoint of today with a more judgmental view than maybe people would have in the mid 70s to, I mean, she's 2 years older than him, and she's kind of introducing him to some sexual experiences that he may or may not be ready for. And you know, that is, that's up to, you know, I think up to the reader to try and make sense of, you know, what Olivia's up to, and whether she's manipulative or helpful or some mixture of both. Denise, Jimmy's sister, kept living the life that Jimmy was meant to lead. She stayed in the hometown and married her high school boyfriend, and her politics are very different from Jay Perry's. Jay's a wealthy, successful writer who's, you know, created a TV show in Hollywood, and Denise is back home in the Creamwood area, you know, working as an administrator in a dentist's office. She is, she and her husband went MAGA right from the start, and you know, Jay and Denise are trying in as best they can to figure out how they can be connected across this political divide that does, you know, separate people from their own families. But I think, you know, there is, Denise didn't go to college. Denise stayed home. Those are two things, I think, that are correlated with, you know, MAGA supporters.
2: This book spoke to me so strongly growing up in New Jersey in the 70s around Jimmy and Olivia's age. I know you, the same happened for you. What elements of your own childhood in Jersey did you want to make sure were included in this book?
1: Well, you know, this idea that, you know, just driving around. I mean, this is funny, right? It connects to, like, even American Graffiti. It connects to the 50s. It was this, I think it's just a part of our weird culture that just kind of went away. Like, I don't think my kids ever just left the house and wandered around hoping that somebody would pull up and say, get in the car.
2: It's true, right?
1: That was my idea of a really good night, when somebody pulled up and said, get in the car. And like sitting in a car and listening to music, like those were some of the most, you know, profound experiences. I mean, I also, you know, sadly, I mean, I had friends who would drive around with a case of beer, you know, I mean, there were a lot of stupid things that we did. But I mean, that was one of them. You know, this idea of, you know, where I talked about the summer with nothing to do, right? Again, my kids were raised, you know, we always knew what camp they were going to be in and what sports they were playing. But for the most part, you know, we were, you know, go out and play. And the place to go and play was this, you know, town recreation program where they had some, you know, old battered knock hockey and a ping pong table with a wilted net. And, you know,
2: I'd be home before the lights went on, right? Yeah. Before the street lights went on. Music's mentioned in your novel, Jethro Tull, Van Morrison. We're about to get to the musical portion of our evening. What does music mean to you? Is it involved in your writing at all?
1: Well, it's not involved. In fact, I can't write if music is playing, but I write a lot about music. And, you know, I think... It's something that I think we don't give a lot of credit to, which is just, you know, we live immersed in music in a way that I don't think humans have in the past. I mean, mm-hmm. I think music used to be a special thing that would happen at certain times, right? But with me, like if I can be listening to music, I'll be listening to music. Writing is a separate, mm-hmm. that's a quiet thing. But if I'm in the car, I'm listening to music. If I'm, you know, cooking dinner, I'm listening to music. And I think it, you know, does color our experiences in ways that maybe we're not always aware of. And I'm just sometimes amazed and embarrassed by how many songs are in my head. Like, I know the lyrics to a lot of songs. I'm sure there are people here who know the lyrics to more songs than me, but not too many.
0: That was my conversation with author Tom Perata. His new novel, Ghost Town, was our May Get Lit With All of It book club selection. Up next, a special performance from our May Get Lit musical guests, They Might Be Giants. Stay with us. This is All of It.
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13: 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Mm-hmm.

This is All of It on WNYC. I'm Allison Stewart. Our musical guests for our spring Get Lit finale were John Linnell and John Flansburgh, also known as They Might Be Giants. This year is the 40th anniversary of the band's debut album. Since forming in Brooklyn in the 1980s, they have just released their 24th album called The World Is to Dig.

0: Thank you very much.
1: They might be giants. Can you hear me? And this is Marty Beller on... It's nice to meet you. Nice to speak with you again after so many years. After so many years. Mr. Linnell, when did you first start recording The World Is to Dig?
0: I can't remember. It was, you know, it was kind of in the midst of a lot of chaos that was going on for us. We suffered a bunch of personal mishaps, and there was a COVID crisis, and we were kind of dovetailing out of the previous recording that we did. Mr. Flansburgh, do you care to?
2: I was just thinking back on the bad times.
0: Right.
1: Oh no!
0: Right.
1: Oh no!
0: Yeah. Yeah. It's actually been a long gap.
2: It's been a crucible. When you said 24 albums, I was like, why not 25?
1: There's still time. There's still time. Mr. Flansburgh, you said this album, like our first album, was all made by the same people at the same time in the same place.
2: That's true.
1: Why is that important?
2: Well, I think, the musical album as like a form of artistic output, which is like so many cultural things these days, is kind of like an endangered species. It's like... what it represents is kind of up for grabs. And a lot of times, you know, people will come at you and sort of say, like, is this a concept album? Or, you know, like, what's the deal? But I think there is something about making a whole musical project in a moment that kind of freezes it in a very exciting way. And so it was just really, I was probably responding to the, like, is this a concept album thing, which our albums never are. But they are related to each other. Like, they do sort of hang together in a way that's actually kind of its own

0: like, and like our very first album, the thing I like about our better work is that it sort of, is that it feels, well, I can say that, you know, it's a good album, but it's like, it hangs together like its own like little musical universe, and that's kind of like the most exciting thing for me.
1: You've made 24, soon to be 25, could be 25 albums. Your fans will buy your records because they love you and they love you hearing your music. But how do you stay engaged? How do you stay engaged after recording so many albums?
2: Well, I think we're just compulsive, you know. I think that's the trick to the whole project, really, is that we just keep doing it because we're compelled to, and there isn't really some sense of, you know, there's no outer force that's. I mean, we do like making a living at it. That's
1: sure.
2: It's helpful that we do make money and we do make a living
1: sure.
2: doing this. And sometimes we do kind of fall back. Oh, you know, I got to make a record because I got bills to pay. But really, it's. I think we'd be doing this, you know, if we were not making any money, we'd be, you know,
0: something
2: doing,
0: to look forward to.
2: Yeah. Yeah. Exactly.
1: The new album is 18 songs long.
0: Yep.
1: How many songs did you have to choose from?
0: Oh, probably something like 25 to 30. I mean, song is a big word.
2: But that's our usual methodology. Yeah. We try and get a big pile together, and then we select the stuff that looks, as John said, looks like it'll hang together mm-hmm. as a record. And, you know, it's a luxury. I mean, we do write a lot of songs, and there's two of us writing.
0: Yeah.
2: So, you know, we spent longer, I think, on this one than we've spent in quite a while on another record.
1: What was the hardest song to figure out, should it be on this album?
0: Well, probably something that didn't make the record, but, no, I mean, you know, I think as active songwriters, you do find yourself often, like, painting yourself into a corner, and it's really hard to break out of that. I mean, you know, that like third verses are really difficult. Bridges can be impossible, you know, and so you decide there are all these different points in kind of putting a song together where you think it's finished, but you're kind of lying to yourself. Like, it's like you're confident that you can like start working on the end product rather than the first draft. So it's like it's a kind of an exercise, and sometimes you realize like you really don't have any words except like the title line, and then you're painted in the corner.
1: All right, you have to tell me if this is true or not, because the internet, it said that The World Is to Dig is a reference to the 1950s children's book A Hole Is to Dig.
0: Yes, that's absolutely true.
1: By
0: yes.
1: Ruth Krauss, with illustrations by Maurice Sendak.
0: Yeah, it was one of his very earliest jobs. And for all you art history buffs out there, her previous illustrator collaborator was Ad Reinhardt, one of the most impossible painters ever.
1: Oh.
0: And a very celebrated educator in the New York City area. He painted the paintings that are completely black. And people are like, I mean, it's like beyond the, my kid could do that.
1: Mm-hmm.
2: Right. And my kid wouldn't do that.
0: Right. No, no, right. Nobody's kid is doing what Ad Reinhardt was doing. But I guess Ruth got sick of Ad Reinhardt and moved on to Maurice Sendak, who was a little more jovial.
1: The book we talked about tonight by Tom Perrotta, Ghost Town, is about being a teenager in the 70s, as you both were. What was important to you when you were a teenage John Linnell?
2: Well, I guess, you know, we had a social group, and we shared a lot of, you know, sensibilities then. When I'm thinking about, like, in terms of, like, developing as musicians, like, there was this notion that there was popular culture, and then there was this, what we then thought of as underground culture. There was underground radio, and there was popular radio, and they were both important, you know. And the weird thing was that, you know, you use the underground thing to kind of identify yourself, but popular culture was just as, you know, the Beatles were just as important, and AM radio. So it was that notion of, you know, it's all up for grabs. Like you get to have all of that, you know. Even as punk rock was kind of emerging, I remember, you know, John and I both admired ABBA, for example. You know, like there was plenty of still like just nakedly commercial stuff that was just as good and just as cool and interesting.
1: What about for you? What was important to you as a teenager?
0: I had an ABBA T-shirt that was very, very important to me. I worked in a record store. I mean, it's interesting to live. You know, people talk about the monoculture a lot, like, and how the monoculture is going away. And a lot of times I sort of like celebrate that because I sort of think like I've sort of had enough of the monoculture. But the idea of like an actual dominant subculture is something that's very different than everybody just off in their own little corners. Mm-hmm. And I keep on coming back to corners. It's so different. It's so completely different. I mean, music culture is so completely different. Having grown up like obsessed with music, you know, we live in this incredibly democratized time, and you know, people are always asking us like, you know, do you have any advice for like new young musicians? And it's like, stop, you know, and save yourself. It's too late for us, you know. I don't know. It's such a different time. I can. There are lots of things about it that I can relate to, and there are things about it I can't relate to. But it's just a different world, and it keeps on getting more different.
1: You're gonna play a couple more songs for us?
0: Yeah, sure.
1: All right, they might be giants.
0: So this is a song that we put on the set list because we thought it'd be like this would come after the leftovers portion of the program.
3: Draw the curtain.

0: 2082.
1: Hey, thank you so much, everybody. We want to thank everybody at all of it for being so nice all afternoon long. This is like a kooky gig for us. This is our last song. It's called How Can I Sing Like a Girl?

0: Thank you so much.
1: That was They Might Be Giants with a special performance from our May Get Lit with All of It book club event with author Tom Parada. A quick reminder to you, you have just a few weeks to complete the All of It Summer Reading Challenge. You've got until Labor Day weekend to read one book in each of six different categories and win a prize. To tell us when you finished, head to wnyc.org/summer-reading-challenge. Get Lit will be back in September with a very exciting event. We'll have more to share very soon. Next hour, another installment of our American History Friday series will focus on the life of Ted Kennedy, the Massachusetts senator and the youngest Kennedy brother. Hear my conversation next with John A. Farrell, author of Ted Kennedy, A Life. That's after the news.
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4: Live from NPR News, I'm Lakshmi Singh. Today marks 6 months since the United States and Israel went to war with Iran, with direct talks essentially at a standstill. NPR's Hadil Alshalchi reports Tehran, in the meantime, has turned the Strait of Hormuz into its strategic weapon.
5: When Israel and the U.S. went to war with Iran on February 28th, one of the stated goals was to bring down the regime in Tehran. While the killing of Ayatollah Ali Khamenei delivered a blow to the Islamic Republic, Iran's leaders have managed to hold on to power, and instead of collapsing, the regime has taken an even harder line. In the past 6 months, Iran blockaded the Strait of Hormuz, disrupting global oil supplies that have been felt at the gas pump worldwide. The war has had severe economic consequences for Iran. The cost of living has skyrocketed. Some Iranians say they're buying groceries on credit and find it hard to track down medicine. Hadil Alshalchi, NPR News, Istanbul.
4: About 2,500 people are still unaccounted for after deadly flooding along the China-Nepal border this week. Chinese officials say more than 500 of them on the Tibet side. Among the missing are at least 264 nationals. NPR's Jennifer Pack reports rescue crews have reached the hardest-hit area after operations were briefly suspended over fears an upstream lake could overflow.
6: The lake was formed after an enormous chunk of ice snapped off a glacier, triggering waves of mud, water, and ice barreling down the Himalayas on Wednesday. Trees and homes were swept away or submerged. Chinese state media showed aerial shots of the Jilong border checkpoint buried under a mudslide, including a six-story building. Some of the debris jammed up the water. A lake started forming upstream, and it's been filling up. It's also been raining in the area. Chinese rescue workers are racing to reduce the risk of more flooding, and police in Nepal say the Chinese have told them to be on alert on their side of the border. Jennifer Pak, NPR News, Beijing.
4: The White House is honoring the first group of astronauts to travel beyond low Earth orbit since 1972 and to travel farther than any other human. NASA Commander Reid Weissman, pilot Victor Glover, and mission specialist Christina Cook and Jeremy Hansen of the Canadian Space Agency travel around the moon and back during a nine-day mission earlier this year. President Trump has presented them with the Congressional Space Medal of Honor.
7: Our nation will conquer, and we will conquer indeed, this vast frontier that we have before us, and we'll reach American courage, and we'll use American genius and daring and all of the things that we have that nobody else can ever compete with. We will explore it, we will tame it, and we will win it. We will always win.
4: President Trump speaking moments ago from the Johnson Space Center in Houston. From Washington, this is NPR News.
8: 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I'm Sean Carlson. It's currently 78 degrees at 104. A New York City council member from Queens is proposing new protections for pregnant people in NYPD custody. Sylvina Brooks-Power says she drafted legislation after a high-profile incident earlier this year in which a woman gave birth in a Brooklyn courtroom while in police custody.
9: Actions needed to be taken to get her the proper medical attention. At the end of the day, she's still a person. She is enduring one of the most vulnerable moments in her life.
8: Court officials previously said officers removed the woman's restraints once they realized she was in labor and defended their response to the emergency. The mayor's office says they're reviewing the legislation. A new report from the civic policy journal Vital City says that on the five June nights the Knicks played in the NBA Finals, felony assault complaints jumped after the games. WNYC's Charles Lane explains.
0: The report says felony assault complaints were 31% higher than usual on game nights, and the incidents happened mostly after the games. The report's author, Paul Reeping, says it's not really about basketball.
10: It is these interactions where people might be drunk, or they might be heightened, or there's just opportunity for conflict that results in a higher rate of felony assaults.
0: The report shows the largest jump of nearly 50% came on the one night the Knicks lost the finals game. Manhattan saw the largest increase in incidents, and that's where people gathered around Madison Square Garden to watch the games.
8: 77 degrees right now here in Lower Manhattan. Should be pretty nice through the rest of the day into tomorrow. 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You made it to Friday. It's just about 106.
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1: This is All of It on WNYC. I'm Allison Stewart. For today's edition of our American History Fridays, we focus on the life of Senator Ted Kennedy. Ted Kennedy was the youngest of nine Kennedy siblings. But after the assassinations of his brothers, Kennedy rose to be the hesitant leader of a family plagued by tragedy. He would go on to serve as a senator from Massachusetts for 47 years. He was elected 9 times. John A. Farrell spent years covering Kennedy as a reporter for the Boston Globe. His biography comes in at 752 pages. It's called Ted Kennedy, A Life. The book goes into great detail about Kennedy's legislative successes and failures, his drinking, and of course the tragedy at Chappaquiddick. We'll start with the history of Kennedy's family. His mother, Rose, was the daughter of Massachusetts political royalty. His father was the child of a local politician and businessman. He was proudly Irish Catholic. The family was rich and very powerful by the time Ted was born in 1932 in Bronxville, New York. And that's where we'll start with John A. Farrell, author of Ted Kennedy, A Life. John, when Ted Kennedy was born, Edward Moore Kennedy, on February 22nd, 1932, he was the youngest of 9 children of Joseph Kennedy and Rose Kennedy. By the time Teddy was born, John, what was the family's social status and financial status?
12: They were probably the wealthiest Irish-American Catholic family in the land, and probably one of the wealthiest families in the land. Joseph P. Kennedy, the famed Buccaneer father, had made a tremendous killing on Wall Street in banking, later in Hollywood. And by the time the Great Depression came along, he'd gotten out of the market, and he was more interested in political power than he was in business power. So young Ted came along, as you said, born to luxury, to an estate in Bronxville, New York, and very quickly ended up in London society as a toddler when his father became the first Irish Catholic ambassador to the court of St. James in London.
1: What was expected of Kennedy boys growing up?
12: As Rose Kennedy once confided to her diary, her children were perfect. They had been to the best orthodontists. They had been to the best schools. They were not allowed to gain weight. They were trained in skiing and tennis and golf and sailing and all the upper class sports. They were taught by relentless teasing and interrogation, friendly interrogation at the dinner table, that at any moment If their dad was around, he might turn to them and ask them a series of questions about current events. So they were on top of the political and social news of the day. And the weakness in that system was that both parents traveled widely. By the time little Ted came along, they were somewhat estranged, in part because of Joseph's philandering. And so they had this relentless expectation, all the kids did, but it was based on sort of a shaky foundation, which may explain some of the neurotic behavior that at least several of the boys entertained as they went on through life.
1: You know, you've heard this common phrase that so much tragedy befell this family because of the sins of the father. What sins do people mean? What's something that the patriarch of the Kennedy family did that really fell outside the bounds of basic decency?
12: I think the demand for perfection and then teaching the children, at least the boys, or especially the boys, that through a skilled public relations machine, you could manufacture truth. You could manufacture image. And dad's money will always get us out of any scrap. And so you had instances where John F. Kennedy, for example, would get in a car accident and he would turn to his friend Lem Billings and say, you take the ticket because dad'll never forgive me. Or Ted Kennedy getting caught in a cheating scandal at Harvard and going to see his dad and his dad getting furious, but then, you know, carving a path for him through safe military service in the Korean War to redeem himself and be able to go back to Harvard. So yes, there was anger. Yes, there was reproach, but there was also a feeling you could get away with murder in that family.
1: John, you write that his mother worried that her son, her youngest son, and these are kind of her words, that he would become a fat and lazy person. That's what she saw possibly in his future. Yet later on in the book, you note that he felt in ways close to her. What impact did that relationship have on Ted Kennedy, this mother who could be, in one hand, very harsh, in my opinion, but on the other hand, did champion him?
12: Well, in investigative journalism, it's follow the money, and in biography, it's follow the mother. nature and nurture. It really was an empty childhood, and Rose was very candid about it, and so was Ted's dad. I mean, there and the brothers and sisters. There were many instances where, in later years, they would talk out loud to reporters or biographers or famous writers who were visiting the house, and they would just say, you know, Ted's slow. We don't expect anything from him, and that gets back to you. And you begin to see yourself that way. You begin to see yourself as somebody who's not as worthy as the elder brothers. And I think that Rose, because she was around slightly more than Joe, probably had more of that impact. And she was, like I said, she was candid. Somebody, when John Kennedy won the presidency, a reporter from Time magazine interviewed Rose and asked her about 9 children. And she said, well, you know, by the time the 9th one comes along, you don't want to go stand outside on a cold hillside while they take skiing lessons. You don't want to read the story that you've read, you know, 8 times before. And so she confessed to the fact that he was somewhat ignored. But because he was the baby, because he was the youngest, there was a certain amount of pampering that went on by Rose and by his older sisters. So it was he could be both. You could say that he was both ignored and spoiled, if that's possible.
1: My guest is John Farrell. The name of the book is Ted Kennedy, A Life. he sort of, he played the part. He had a kind of a playboy-like existence before going to Harvard in 1950.
13: In all honesty, was Ted academically gifted enough to get into Harvard on his own, or was this a legacy-slash-bought seat?
12: I think that in those days, there was a segment of the Harvard entering classes that everybody knew were there because, you know, great-granddad had gone to Harvard, and granddad had gone to Harvard, and dad had gone to Harvard, and now young Ted is going to go to Harvard. And whether or not their parents contributed a great deal of money or not, or whether your name was Roosevelt, Lodge, or Kennedy, there was a sizable class of that, sizable group of that class, segment of that class, that were there because of social and social reasons, tradition, wealth, and influence. And so it wasn't a great scandal that Ted Kennedy, who had sort of mediocre marks in elementary school and better marks in at Milton Academy, where he finally sort of stabilized his academic career, could get into Harvard. And by the time that he graduated, given the fact that he had taken 2 years off and matured a great deal, he had worked his way up to above the middle of his class, so he could do the work as well.
1: Ted Kennedy, this is part of the legend of Ted Kennedy, is that he had a friend take a test for him. Why did he have a friend take a test for him at Harvard?
12: There was a definite character flaw of being rich and spoiled in all the Kennedy boys, I believe, that made them think, as many of their associates said in later years, that there were rules for Kennedys and there were rules for everybody else. And in Ted's case, he dearly wanted to play football. Jack and Joe and Bobby had played football. And as it turned out, Teddy might have been the best football player in the family. But if he failed his Spanish exam as a freshman, he was not going to be allowed to play football in the following fall. And so he panicked to an extent, asked a friend, a really stupid scheme. He asked a friend to take the test for him, as if the proctor of the exam would know when this guy handed in the exam that this was not Ted Kennedy. But they had done it once before that semester, so they thought they could get away with it again. And he was caught, and he was kicked out for 2 years, in which, as we said, he went to spent the Korean War era at a very nice billet in Paris in the NATO Honor Guard, where he learned to enjoy wine and women, and came back quite a different mature individual when he re-entered Harvard, somewhat chastened by the experience, but also with the realization again that, you know, dad can get us out of these things, and no penalty will be too long lasting. He was not a great student at Harvard, but neither was he a stumble bum. He was not a great analytic mind, but neither was he dumb. He was a he was an above average smart guy with certain canny strengths, particularly in politics, and they served him well over the years. And finally, boy, this is a long answer to a question, but finally, he recognized his limitations, and so he wasn't like other young men like Joe Biden, who felt that he had to inflate his academic record when talking with people later in life. Throughout all his life, he would make jokes about the fact that he needed all these brilliant people around him to help him. And just the fact that shows a certain amount of security in your own self and your own depth of knowledge that you can joke about it. He was no genius, but he was no dummy either.
1: Ted Kennedy decides to marry a young woman his sister introduces him to, Joan Bennett. She's 22. He is 26. Why was she considered a good wife choice for a young Kennedy man?
12: Well, she was beautiful. She was smart. And she went to what was one of the premier Catholic universities in the country at the time, Manhattanville College of the Sacred Heart, where refined young Catholic women, and especially Irish Catholic women, were taught to have a social conscience in addition to mastering the talents of wife and mom. And he went. It was an accidental meeting, because John Kennedy was supposed to dedicate this gymnasium in the name of their sister, and he wanted to go to a football game. So he called Teddy, or had somebody from the office call Teddy, and said, "Teddy, you're going to have to do this. You don't get a choice. I'm busy." And so it was Ted who went and made the speech at the dedication of the gymnasium, the Kathleen Kennedy Gymnasium. And there he ran into this woman, Joan Bennett. For both of them, it was like, okay, this is what young people our age and our class do at this time of life. It wasn't an impassioned love affair like Romeo and Juliet, where we're going to defy our parents and get married. It wasn't intense in that they saw each other all the time. He was out working on his brother's campaigns for long parts of that engagement. His dad had to pick out the engagement ring for them. And right before they got married, they realized this, and they spoke to each other, and they both had a case of cold feet. But by the time that happened, the word had gone out. The expectations were high. It was going to be this amazing wedding, and the Cardinal Spellman was going to perform the marriage rites. And they backed down. They couldn't stand up to their two fathers and say, no, it's not going to happen. We're not ready. And so they went ahead and went through it with it. And as Ted later said, I did it because that's what my brothers were doing. That's what guys my age seemed to be doing, rather than because they really wanted this life sealed to each other. She was immediately immersed in the spirit of competition. Had to be, you know, as she famously told a reporter a few years later, "Now I can do everything that's required of me. I know how to ski. I know how to play tennis. I know how to sail." And he, in following the family tradition, almost immediately began to stray from his wedding vows. And so it was a hollow marriage all along. But there was some, I think there was some definite affection there, and particularly in the early years, where they thought about getting away from the strictures of the family and going out on their own, but eventually were tugged back.
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1: This is All of It on WNYC. I'm Allison Stewart. Let's continue my full bio conversation with John A. Farrell, author of the book Ted Kennedy, A Life. Early in his adult life, Ted Kennedy decided to enter into the family business of politics. He started by helping get his brother John elected to Congress, and then the presidency, which led patriarch Joseph Kennedy to pull a move that could both help and hurt his youngest son's political career. Joseph Kennedy used his power to have a Kennedy ally installed in JFK's vacated Senate seat after he assumed the presidency. The idea was that Ted, who was 28 at the time, could run for it when he was old enough. And that's what he did at just 30 years old. That's where we continue with John A. Farrell, author of Ted Kennedy, A Life. Among Ted Kennedy's family duties in the family business was to help his brother John get elected senator. What skill did Ted Kennedy possess that was helpful to the Kennedy brand?
12: Well, he may have been the best looking. He certainly was the most party, athletic, hail fellow, well met, handshaking pal of the family. He could give a speech. He could go into a bar, down some beers, and make you feel like he was your buddy in ways that JFK and RFK could not. And it famously was said by his father that he had all the affability of an Irish cop, and by his brother John that Ted was the best natural politician in the family. So he had this good looks. He had the speech making ability. He had this amazing drive built around family, not letting his brothers and his father down, working 20-hour days on the campaign trail as a candidate himself, and probably even longer when he was doing it for his brothers. And so that was the great appeal that he had. And it was the photos of those three together are astonishing. It's like there's one famous photo of them coming out of the surf. I guess it was in Florida. And it's like three Adonises coming out of the water and crossing the beach. Three amazingly handsome young men. And it all sort of fed into that time in our lives where the picture in American life, where the picture magazines Look and Life and the Saturday Evening Post were doing these big glamorous photo sprays. And that moved right on into the era of television, where somebody with charisma and photogenic looks like John Kennedy could prosper with this new medium, and in right into today's age of celebrity, where, you know, JFK became the equivalent of Elvis, became Marilyn, became, all the other one name iconic celebrities. And Teddy became one of them as well. So it's, you know, you had money, you had looks, you had that great ability to campaign and get along with the common guy. And it all made for a very potent politician.
1: Once JFK became president and installed RFK as attorney general, who decided that Ted should be the senator for Massachusetts?
12: That was Joseph. That was Dad's decision. This was the point in life where Ted and his new wife, Joan, actually looked at each other and said, you know, we had such a great time campaigning out west, which was his responsibility during the primaries. Maybe we pick up and we go to Arizona or we go to Montana and we start a new life there. And I get into politics and I try to run for a Senate seat on my own. And instead, Joseph, fulfilling a prediction he had made, believe it or not, when Ted was still in law school, said, no, now that one is president and one is going to be attorney general, the third son is going to be the senator, because we paid for that seat and it's ours and we're going to keep it in the family.
13: So he does this by installing a placeholder in John's vacant seat to give Ted enough time to grow up and literally be old enough to run.
18: Yes.
13: And you say there was a team described as, quote, trying to make him a senator. What were his imperfections as a candidate? And what were, we talked about his strengths. He was a good campaigner, but what were the imperfections?
12: The imperfections was that he was so young. He was so raw. He did not come across as a sophisticated candidate like his brother John, or as a tough, mean guy like Bobby. So he was seen as a lightweight. And in a very famous debate with Eddie McCormick, it was the 1962 Senate race. It was Teddy versus Eddie. And Eddie McCormick was the nephew of the Speaker of the House, John McCormick. So it was royalty, Irish royalty versus Irish royalty. And it attracted a tremendous amount of attention. But that was, you know, it was the issue was Teddy Kennedy mature enough? He didn't have the record that Eddie McCormick had. Everybody said over and over again, this was nepotism. He was being handed this seat because the Kennedys thought they were entitled to it, like a bauble that would, you know, just pass down around the family on Christmas night. At a famous moment in this debate between Teddy and Eddie, McCormick said, you know, Ted, if your name was Edward Moore, you know, you wouldn't be here, that your candidacy is a joke. And for a moment, everybody thought the election was over. The attack was so lethal and effective in the hall. But on television and radio, it came across as bullying. And by this point, the Irish Americans of Massachusetts were so in love with the Kennedy family, because this was these were the champions who had shown how far the Irish could go in America, that they were ready to forgive Teddy of anything. And the verdict was that Ed McCormick had been mean, had been a bully, and so rather than tear down Teddy's candidacy, it actually helped promote it. And it was clear very quickly from the phone calls that were happening that night. And Ted Kennedy always told a story which appeared in the newspapers at the time, so I believe it's true. But the next morning he was campaigning. As he was shaking hands in a factory or bakery, one of the guys behind the counter said, "Hey, Kennedy, I understand that you've never worked a day in your life." And Teddy sort of braced himself for what the next line was going to be. And the guy said, "Let me tell you haven't missed a thing."
13: 1 year into being senator, his brother, John F. Kennedy, is assassinated. Where was Ted on November 22nd, 1963? And then what was his job? What was he tasked to do after John died?
12: He was presiding over the Senate. Especially young senators on Friday afternoons get to do that onerous duty of sitting up there with the gavel while one person reads from constituent correspondence into the congressional record. An aide came in and whispered to the senators that were in the chamber and finally came up to the podium and said, "Your brother, the president, he's been shot." His immediate task was to try to get through to the White House, which, of course, anybody who was alive at that time remembers that the country was just absolutely stricken in a way. It only happened twice in my life, maybe John Kennedy's assassination and 9/11. And maybe before that, you'd have to go back to Pearl Harbor to get the impact of those hours of that afternoon and of the days that followed. Because this young president that had been learning on the job, but had captured America's imagination, captured the feeling that the country was stagnant and had to get going again, had been stricken down by this, you know, crazed lunatic assassin, and there was no reason for it. So it was twice the catastrophe. And of course, Jacqueline Kennedy reacted marvelously. Ted's role that weekend was to be a supporting character, was to wear a morning clothes, go up and be the one who had the tough duty of telling his father that that JFK had been shot, which he took a while to do because he wasn't sure that his father, who had already suffered a stroke, that this news would not would not kill the old man. And then to march in the funeral, march in the parade, because he was the second oldest Kennedy brother. The oldest, Robert, took over the Klan, and Ted was assigned things that Robert, who was completely stricken by JFK's death, couldn't do. And so it fell to Ted Kennedy to be the person who had to raise the money for the Kennedy Library. And also he had to be the one who went and was briefed on the Warren Commission findings on the assassination, and had to deal with things like that Bobby couldn't deal with. And given what followed with Robert's assassination 5 years later, I thought it was very significant that everybody paid attention to Robert as being the person who was so depressed, so stricken by grief when John was killed. And nobody paid a lot of attention to how Ted felt. He was supposed to be happy-go-lucky Ted again. He was supposed to bounce back. And there wasn't a lot of recognition then or in 1968 to the fact that you had lost two of your most beloved brothers and the two people that matter the most to you in this life in horrible public executions. And yet the best that could be said for you was, oh, well, he toughed it out. You know, he went sailing or he walked the beach, because, again, there was no tradition of dealing with feelings in that family.
13: Let's talk about Vietnam. We could talk about Vietnam for another hour and a half. But specifically, I wanted to talk about Ted Kennedy and the refugee crisis and his role in highlighting the pending refugee crisis. How did he come to this issue?
12: Well, it was a Kennedy-Johnson administration decision to escalate. John Kennedy left office with maybe 16,000 troops in Vietnam, and Lyndon Johnson upped that to 500,000 troops before the two younger Kennedy brothers came out in full opposition to the war. And Ted Kennedy's was looking for issues. He had inherited this little known subcommittee on refugees and saw this as a way to contribute to the effort by being a helpful critic of the war. And he would go over there and he would look and say, well, you know, we don't have enough hospitals for the civilian population. And he would come back, and Robert McNamara, who was a former Kennedy administration defense secretary and was now Lyndon Johnson's defense secretary, would say, oh, okay, we're going to build some hospitals. And
13: he's Mr. Fog of War.
12: Yeah, yes, exactly. And so, The initial impact that he had was, how can we win the hearts and minds of the Vietnamese people better to help win this war? Then all of a sudden, as it became clear very quickly by the end of 1965 that there were serious problems in the war, more and more it was impossible for this little subcommittee to ignore the testimony and ignore what they were seeing when they were going over there. That there were serious issues about what we were doing, and that, you know, bombing and escalation was not going to be an answer. And he became more of a vocal critic. He also took another issue by being the champion for draft reform, the liberal champion for draft reform in the Senate. And so he sort of had those two little sidetracks, while Robert Kennedy, who was also a U.S. senator now, became the more pronounced geopolitical critic of the administration. But in some ways, because Ted Kennedy was doing this more obscure work and was coming across as an honest critic who didn't have immediate presidential ambitions of his own like Robert did, he got more credit for the work, and his criticism had a considerable impact, especially when Lyndon Johnson, who always liked Teddy better than Bobby, felt that Teddy was slipping away. That bothered Johnson to no end.
13: You're listening to my full bio conversation with John A. Farrell, author of Ted Kennedy, A Life. Next, what the author discovered in his reporting about the tragic accident on Chappaquiddick in 1969. That's after the break.
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1: This is All of It on WNYC. I'm Allison Stewart. As a senator, Ted Kennedy achieved a lot. He helped establish the minimum wage, Medicare, the Americans with Disabilities Act, Pell Grants, and getting 18-year-olds the right to vote. And he ran a famous campaign for president in the Democratic primary against Jimmy Carter. But his political career was forever tied to that infamous car accident on Chappaquiddick in the summer of 1969. After his brothers were murdered, friends noted that Kennedy was out of control, working too much, driving too fast, and drinking heavily. Local reporters notified their bosses they could see trouble ahead. It came one night on the tiny island of Chappaquiddick off of Martha's Vineyard. Late one summer night, Kennedy drove a car off a small bridge and into the water. He left the scene having survived the crash. His passenger, 28-year-old Mary Jo Kopechne, did not. There's much more to what Kennedy did that night of the accident, as we'll hear now from my guest, John A. Farrell, author of the book, Ted Kennedy, A Life. John, when did Ted Kennedy first start to show signs of having a problem with alcohol?
12: I think that he was always a boisterous party boy. So that was a background. He had a remarkable ability to drink a lot and bounce back the next morning, whether it's at a 7 a.m. tennis game or a 9 o'clock legislative hearing, and not show the effects of the night before his carousing. But I think it really became an issue for him after Robert's assassination in 1968. Again, he had never been prepared for this role. He was always supposed to be the sidekick, the happy-go-lucky younger brother who helped the elder brothers do great things. Now, all of a sudden, he had to hold this family together. He had to maintain the myth. He had to do everything. He had to be as good as they were in everything and better, because they were now mythic creatures, charismatic dream figures in American celebrity culture that he never could measure up with. And in that year before the events on Chappaquiddick, you see signs of him cracking.

0: writing long memos to their editor saying, get ready. I don't know how it's going to happen or when it's going to happen, but he is heading for a crack up. And indeed, only 2 months later, on the island of Chappaquiddick, it did happen.
1: Yeah. What was the event that night and why was Kennedy there?
0: It was a cookout. They wanted to keep the campaign crew together for a future presidential campaign if Ted decided to run in 1972. In 1968, they had a similar day of sailing on a rented sailboat. They decided that had been successful, so they decided they'd do it again. The only reason that Joan Kennedy was not there was that she was had a difficult pregnancy and had to stay home in bed lest she lose the child. The men were, and this caused some of the snickering, the men were almost uniformly older, drabber, and most of them were married. So it being the Woodstock summer, you can't say that they're, and it being a political party with lots of drinks, you can't say, rule out completely that, there could be some canoodling in the backyard bushes, but it was definitely not these were not a bunch of stewardesses, as they were known, or fashion models flown in for Ted Kennedy's amusement.
1: John, do you have a copy of your book there?
0: I can get one. Hold on.
1: I'd love for you to read the account directly from your book of what happened that evening.
0: Kennedy asked Crimmins for the car keys. The old grouch was staying in the cottage that night, and happy to comply, he wanted to get to bed. By the reckoning of the witnesses, it was sometime between 11:30 p.m. and 12:30 a.m. when Kennedy and Kopechne slipped away. She left her room key and her purse behind. With Kennedy at the wheel, weary, emotional, after hours of intermittent drinking, the Oldsmobile came to a juncture and turned off the paved road away from Edgartown and the ferry. Christopher Look, a deputy sheriff on his way home from work, would recall that he saw and approached a dark sedan at that intersection, which sped off down the washboard dirt surface of Dyke Road towards the beach. The moon had set, the night was black. Kennedy passed a house where the inhabitants, Sylvia Malm and her daughter, would recall a car moving fast towards the sea around midnight. Then Dyke Bridge was in the headlights with its iniquitous angle to the left. Kennedy slammed the brake pedal. The car left the bridge, flipped, and crashed roof first against the surface of the water. The driver's side window was open. The passenger side windows were shattered on impact. Instantly, the Olds filled with water and sank to the bottom of Pouch a Pond. Automobiles did not have seatbelts in 1969, much less airbags. Mary Jo would have been tossed by the crash, forward and down, which was now toward the roof. Kennedy felt her thrashing beside him. She ended with her head in the footwell of the back seat, beside the shattered window through which she might have escaped. Perhaps she found a pocket of air, perhaps she never realized the car was upside down. Deep in black water, seeing nothing, Kennedy at least had the steering wheel to grasp and get oriented. He was terrified, felt himself drowning, dying. Experts later theorized that the crash sprung open a door, or that the torrent sweeping through the car helped push him through a window. He called out Mary Jo and made futile dives to the submerged car. I knew there was a girl in that car, and I had to get her out. I knew that, he'd recall. The current pushed him away. Defeated, he crawled onto the shore.
1: That was John Farrell reading from his book, Ted Kennedy, A Life. What happens next is Kennedy goes back to the party, gets help from two colleagues. When they get to the car, they realize this is over, that Mary Jo Kopechne is not alive. Kennedy claims he swam across the channel to the vineyard, but then he doesn't summon help. He waits until the next morning to go to the police. He checks himself into a hotel. Once he goes to the police, what was truly unusual about the way the investigation was handled?
0: Well, let me talk first about this decision that he made, because I think that one thing that's overlooked in the reviews of the book is that observers, reporters, investigators have always assumed that Kennedy's pattern of action that night was an attempt

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5: It's WNYC. 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At 8 tonight, it's On Point. On the show this evening, we think of ladybugs as cute red beetles associated with good luck and gardening. But the real ladybug story involves poaching, trafficking, and a struggle for survival. On tonight's On Point, the weird world of ladybugs. That's On Point at 8 p.m. tonight right here on WNYC. It's a beautiful early afternoon out there, 80 degrees right now. It's WNYC on a Friday at 4 p.m.
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5: Investors see a growing likelihood that the Federal Reserve will raise interest rates as early as September. Good afternoon to you. I'm Sean Carlson. You are listening to All Things Considered. It's on WNYC. Also coming up, Iran's leaders have little tolerance for public unrest, and analysts say those who want to overthrow the government face big challenges.
7: You need to peel off members of the regime, including the security forces. You need to engineer high-profile defections.
5: More on the plight of Iranian civilians after 6 months of war. Also just ahead, we've heard plenty from adults about the new Facebook rules, but what are kids saying? Teenage social media users talk about whether the proposed restrictions will have any effect on them. We'll have all that and more. Stay with us. News headlines are next.
8: Live from NPR News, I'm Lakshmi Singh. The State Department says 90 Americans are still unaccounted for following devastating floods in Nepal and Tibet. Five have been rescued, but an official with one tour group says they've had no contact with their travelers and guides since the floods hit. We have the latest from NPR's Michelle Kellerman.
9: Himalayan Glacier is one of the groups that runs tours that are popular for Hindus, Buddhists, and Jains who trek around Mount Kailash in Tibet. Managing director Sanket Pandey says 9 Americans were in one of his groups planning to enter Tibet on the day of the devastating floods.
10: So it's been a grim few days, and hoping for any sort of positive signs of life or any identification for any of our group members.
9: The State Department says it's providing $500,000 in aid and offered Nepal search and rescue assistance. It's also surged consular staffing at the embassy in Kathmandu. Michelle Kellerman, NPR News, the State Department.
8: Today marks 6 months since the United States and Israel went to war with Iran. Direct talks between the U.S. and Iran have essentially ground to a halt. Iran has turned the Strait of Hormuz, a narrow waterway critical to the world's fuel supply, into its strategic weapon. Interest rates might go up as early as next month. That's the takeaway among investors weighing Fed Chair Kevin Warsh's remarks today at a gathering of economists and central bankers in Jackson Hole, Wyoming.
11: Inflation is running above our 2% target. So the Fed's predominant focus
12: right now should be on prices.
8: Warsh did not offer guidance on how the Fed would act going forward. He says investors have become too reliant on that instead of making their own economic assessments. Warsh added that the central bank should be able to act without feeling constrained by market expectations. President Trump signed an executive order to begin creating a U.S. Space Academy. NPR's Franco Ordonez reports Trump announced the new academy while visiting NASA's Johnson Space Center in Houston.
13: President Trump traveled to Houston to honor members of the Artemis II crew with the Congressional Space Medal of Honor. Before handing out the medals, he announced his plans to create a new training academy for military and civilian engineers.
14: It's called the U.S. Space Academy. That's a big deal.
13: Trump said the new school would be modeled after the military academy in West Point, the U.S. Naval Academy in Annapolis, and other top military academies.
14: They're all great, but we're going to have now a Space Force. We're going to have an academy for what the people in this room love the most.
13: The president said a location for the new academy would be chosen soon.
8: That's NPR's Franco Ordonez reporting. It's NPR News.
5: And it's on WNYC in New York. I'm Sean Carlson, 80 degrees right now at 404. The NYPD says it's pulled off its biggest cocaine bust in more than a decade. Officers seized nearly 600 pounds of the drug worth nearly $10 million from a self-storage facility in Long Island City. Police Commissioner Jessica Tisch says it's good the drugs never got onto the streets.
15: Think about the scale of what was intercepted here. More than a quarter of a metric ton of cocaine sitting in boxes and ready to move through an illegal distribution network.
5: Prosecutors have charged a 35-year-old New Jersey resident Nelson Salcedo with drug possession. He pleaded not guilty and is being held $50,000 on bail. His lawyers say Salcedo might not have known what was in those boxes. Nassau County police are investigating after several people were spotted going into a manhole in Wantagh early yesterday morning. Officials say they got calls from witnesses at about 1, reporting what they spotted at the intersection of Wantagh and Jerusalem Avenues. Police thoroughly investigated, but say it's still unclear what those people were doing. Officers didn't find anyone still inside when they arrived at the scene. The incident follows several similar reports around New York City, including one near Penn Station earlier this week. 5 people were spotted climbing out of a manhole there at about 4 o'clock in the morning on Tuesday. Mayor Mamdani says the city's expanding access to Center 360, which has consistently booked out reservations since opening for tours in June. That's the popular panoramic experience at the David Dinkins Municipal Building. Now, groups of 8 will be able to venture to the 36th-floor cupola. The tours previously only accommodated 5 visitors at a time. Walk-in access will also be available when there's space. Quick check of our transit situation at this hour. We have delays on Coney Island-bound F trains and Church Avenue-bound G trains, also downtown R trains at the moment. It's a really nice Friday afternoon right now, 80 degrees. It's partly sunny at the moment. For tonight, there's a chance of some rain. Later on, isolated thunderstorms are possible. Should clear up after midnight, though. We'll see lows in the mid-60s. For tomorrow, beautiful day, sunny highs in the low 80s by the afternoon with mostly clear skies tomorrow night, becoming partly cloudy through the day. We'll see lows in the mid-60s by Sunday, partly sunny, with a high of about 85 degrees, chance of rain on Sunday. 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
17: This is All Things Considered from NPR News. I'm Juana Summers.
18: And I'm Adrian Florido in Washington. Jackson Hole, Wyoming is famous for its hiking trails, its world-class fly fishing, and every August for its big gathering of economists and central bankers. Federal Reserve Chairman Kevin Warsh spoke this morning at the Jackson Lake Lodge. Investors came away thinking the Fed itself may soon be doing some hiking of interest rates. NPR's Scott Horsley was listening in, and he joins us now. Hi, Scott.
19: Hi, Adrian.
18: Scott, markets were disappointed last month when the Fed chairman promised to get prices under control, but did not lay out any kind of roadmap. So were investors happier with what they heard from him today?
19: Well, they may feel like they got a little more clarity. Warsh did offer his take on the economy. He says the job market looks fairly stable, business investment strong, consumer spending is resilient. The main challenge the Fed chairman sees is prices, which are climbing faster than he and his colleagues would like.
12: There should be no misunderstanding. The Fed's price stability objective of 2% is a firm, fixed target. It's the Fed's job to deliver stable prices, no excuses.
19: Warsh says today's interest rates do not appear to be putting the brakes on the economy or inflation, and investors took that as a sign the Fed may have to raise rates as early as next month.
18: How likely is that?
19: Well, before Warsh spoke this morning, investors thought the odds of a September rate hike were about 1 in 3. By the time he'd finished speaking, those market odds had increased to well over 50%. Now, I will note that is just a guess, and we're going to get some new information about inflation and the job market before that next Fed meeting in a few weeks.
18: Did Warsh himself say much about where he thinks interest rates are going?
19: He did not, and he's been deliberately tight-lipped about that. He argues the more the Fed talks about its interest rate plans, the more financial markets react to that and what they think the central bank is going to do rather than what's happening in the broader economy. Warsh also warns that the Fed risks tying its own hands.
12: I believe when policymakers make quasi-commitments on interest rates throughout the cycle, we inhibit our own freedom to make the right calls when it's time to decide.
19: For example, Warsh thinks the Fed was slower to respond to inflation coming out of the pandemic than it otherwise would have been because the central bankers had telegraphed their forecast so much.
18: Scott, Warsh has been a cheerleader for artificial intelligence. Did he say anything about that today?
19: He did. He opened his Jackson Hole speech by talking about the AI boom and what a sea change it represents from where we were, say, a decade ago, when a lot of prognosticators were really kind of projecting limited potential for any new technological breakthroughs. And instead, we're forecasting a long period of sluggish economic growth.
12: We've come to a hinge point in history. The progress in AI has been faster even than its evangelists predicted just a couple of years ago.
19: Warsh is really bullish about the potential for artificial intelligence to usher in a period of rapid productivity gains, which could cut costs and take some pressure off inflation. He acknowledged, however, we don't know how those benefits might be divvied up among tech companies, businesses more broadly, and consumers. And we certainly don't know what the consequences might be for workers. Those are some of the questions that Warsh wants his AI task force to explore. We also know that whatever AI's potential might be to lower inflation in the long run, right now the huge investment in data centers is having the opposite effect. It's raising the cost of construction crews and memory chips and pushing inflation up, not down.
18: That's NPR's Scott Horsley. Thanks, Scott.
19: You're welcome.
17: It has been 6 months since the U.S. and Israel launched the war against Iran. Economic exhaustion and widespread fear have left virtually no part of Iranian existence untouched. Civilians have had to adapt to an intensifying wave of state repression and a collapsing domestic economy. As NPR's Adil Al-Shalchi reports, the violence can often start at dawn.
20: In Iran, the early morning Muslim call to prayer has turned into a death march that can signal a public execution. Those are protesters booing the call to prayer minutes before two people accused of treason are hanged on July 28th in a main square in Isfahan in central Iran. In a video posted online, they shout shame, shame at the executioners. 20-year-old Ali Reza was one of those there that day. Like all the Iranians NPR spoke to for this report, he asked not to use his full name for fear of retribution from the government. Ali Reza remembers a desperate protester on her knees, wailing. I can never forget. She was begging the soldier to stop it. Stop the execution, he says. Ali Reza saw the victims coming out of the van. They walked with difficulty, like their legs and hands were tied, slowly with crouched bodies, Ali Reza says. The video becomes shaky. People scream and run for their lives. Authorities attacked with batons and shot tear gas, he says. People had to escape so that they could breathe. In 6 months of war, the rhythm of Iranian life has been rewritten by hardship. And where fear leaves off in Iran, economic exhaustion takes over. A 30-year-old blogger says nearly all of her income goes towards buying food. We are buying all of our food items on credit, she says, because nobody has cash. The inflation rate in Iran is at almost 90%.
21: Among friends, this is our big topic of conversation. Where can you find the cheapest provisions? I'm so in debt to my grocery store that the other day I couldn't buy tomato paste to make pasta for dinner. My human dignity is non-existent now.
20: She prays she doesn't get sick. The price of medicines has skyrocketed. A doctor's visit, paying for an IV, injections, or medicines can ruin you financially, she says. 50-year-old Sara lives in Tehran. She's an asthmatic and knows this all too well. She's worried she won't be able to afford her inhaler anymore. The price has jumped from $5 to $15, she says. Even though it's a domestic brand, it's very hard to track down in stores, Sara says. She says she's worried these hardships will spark even more public unrest and maybe even more protests. I'm really scared of the harm the state might cause people because of those protests, Sara says. Not all Iranians want to overthrow the regime, and many oppose foreign intervention. But senior Middle East Institute fellow Alex Vatanka says 6 months of war has made it even harder for those who do oppose the regime.
7: Just coming out in the streets and confronting the security forces, as legitimate that might be, is not enough, because you're dealing with an animal that is willing to kill you.
20: Executions have always been a fear tactic used by the regime, but in 6 months of war, the United Nations says there is a sudden spike with fewer fair trials. It said that since March 19th, at least 56 people have been executed on national security-related charges, including 27 people in cases linked to protests at the start of the year. Vatanka says there needs to be ways to weaken the system from within.
7: You need a political agenda. You need to start peel off members of the regime, including the security forces. You need probably look for ways to engineer, you know, high-profile defections.
20: The U.S.-based human rights activist news agency, which tracks Iran, says it has confirmed more than 7,000 people who were killed when the Iranian authorities cracked down on protesters calling for an end to the regime at the start of this year. They estimate tens of thousands more were arrested. But 20-year-old Ali Reza, who still insists on protesting, is not giving up. For Ali Reza, the protests are proof that resistance is still alive and that many people still care. Hadil Al-Shalchi, NPR News, Istanbul.
18: Meta, the parent company of Facebook, Instagram, and WhatsApp, settled a landmark child safety lawsuit this week. The agreement could limit how much time children 17 and younger spend on social media. It will also mute notifications on their phones during school hours and step up Meta's age verification process. We've heard from plenty of adults about the new rules, but what are kids saying? NPR's Ava Berger talked to teenagers about the realistic impact of this adult decision on their lives.
0: Teenagers typically think they are smarter than adults, and this situation is no exception. The teens NPR spoke to, with their parents' permission, said their age group will just find a way around any new restrictions. I mean, they always have.
2: I'm Selena Klug-Giart, and I am 15 years old.
0: Selena is a sophomore in high school in Northern California.
2: A lot of people, like, frequently lie about their ages on social media. It's quite a common practice to bypass those certain things.
0: Meta says they're investing in stronger technology to make sure kids are following the age and use restrictions. Kids don't seem too nervous. Just look at Australia, said 13-year-old Sonali Sadaya.
22: We know people in Australia who, like, all social media is banned if you're under 16. Most kids didn't even get their accounts banned, so they're still able to access it, and it didn't really do anything.
0: The middle schooler who lives in Washington State said there are plenty of workarounds. One tactic is to change time zones to avoid screen time limits. It's unclear whether that will be possible under the new changes.
22: My friend has, like, 2 hours screen time. She goes into her time, like, the time zone. She changes her time zone so it goes, like, changes the time. So then she gets 2 more hours on her screen time.
0: Some kids say they welcome the changes. Sonia Faruqi is a 17-year-old on Long Island, New York. She's been on social media since she was 12.
23: I think that if I had these limitations earlier for myself, that it would be helpful for me as a person and to focus on other things, like hanging out with friends and spending more time outside rather than staying in my room all day.
0: Whether they agree or disagree with the restrictions, some teenagers will just do what they want. Here's 13-year-old Sonali again.
22: We're the people that are on, like, know how to use technology the most. So they're really, really simple ways to get around this kind of stuff.
0: And they can always go to another app. These are, after all, iPad kids. Ava Berger, NPR News.
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5: 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It's a really nice early evening out there. There's a chance of some rain tonight, maybe some isolated thunderstorms. We'll see temperatures this evening somewhere in the mid-60s. Tomorrow, sunny skies, high around 82 with mostly clear skies tomorrow night. Maybe a few clouds later on, lows in the mid-60s. By Sunday, partly sunny. There's a chance of some showers in the afternoon, highs in the mid-80s. 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It's Friday at 420.

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1: 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I'm Adrian Florido.
2: And I'm Juana Summers. This month, NPR reported on doctors and nurses who are reluctant to treat patients struggling with alcohol and drug addiction. In response, we got a lot of good questions from listeners, also some criticism. NPR's Brian Mann reported the story, and he is here to answer some of those questions. Hi, Brian.
3: Hi, Juana.
2: Brian, for starters, just tell us about this story and also the stakes involved.
3: Well, the stakes are super high. Addiction is one of the most common and dangerous illnesses in the U.S., but research shows 80% of people with substance use disorders don't get treatment for their addiction. And my story focused on a case involving a 26-year-old man named Jean Descamp. He was discharged from a hospital emergency room in Oregon in 2023, even though local police were really concerned about his condition, and he then died of an overdose from drugs already in his system. And that case, Juana, sadly isn't unique. Roughly 250,000 people in the U.S. die every year from alcohol and opioids, and researchers say many of those deaths are preventable.
2: I want to turn now to those audience questions that we mentioned. Your story talked about addiction treatment medications, and some people, I understand, were skeptical about these drugs. What are they, and also, do they really work?
3: So medications like buprenorphine, methadone, and naltrexone reduce cravings for alcohol and opioids, and data shows they're really effective. One study published in 2023 found that when patients addicted to opioids were prescribed buprenorphine after an overdose, their chance of later dying from a future overdose dropped 62%. That's really huge. And I spoke about this with Dr. Judy Chertok. She treats patients with addiction in Philadelphia, and she told me she was shocked to learn how well these medications work.
4: It was unbelievable to have a tool to address something that I had inappropriately deemed difficult to treat or untreatable.
3: And these medications have been available for decades. Doctors say buprenorphine and naltrexone in particular are no more challenging to prescribe than other common medications. But again, most patients just never get them.
2: Okay, I want to talk about why, because your story pointed to stigma among healthcare workers, but one person who identified herself as a nurse practitioner wrote to us at NPR to say that it's not fair to say medical professionals treat addiction patients with suspicion or hostility. So help us unpack this. Like, what is the evidence that the stigma is real?
3: So surveys of doctors and nurses for decades have shown persistent, widespread stigma. One study in 2000 found a third of nurses and one in five doctors view addiction as a moral or spiritual issue, not a treatable disease. Jump forward to 2021, another study described this pattern as explicit discrimination. So this problem is really well documented.
2: Brian, if we can, I want to turn now to emergency rooms. One person wrote that critics are asking too much of the nurses and doctors and ERs that, as we know, are often understaffed and overwhelmed. Is addiction care actually possible in ER settings?
3: I put this question to Dr. Itai Danovich. He's with the American Society of Addiction Medicine. And Juana, he says, yes, hospital staff should be trained to treat people with substance use disorders with the same kind of care they bring to other patients after, say, a heart attack or a car crash.
5: They have to stabilize them, they have to initiate treatments, and they have to link them to continuing care. Otherwise, that person's going to be right back there. And these are all doable.
3: And this can be challenging in places where there aren't enough doctors who are trained and willing to treat addiction. But even then, Danovich says hospitals should be offering more of their patients those proven medications.
2: And last thing, Brian, and this is something I'm personally very curious about. A lot of people asked if this problem with addiction treatment is really different from what many Americans face when they're just trying to find generally good, affordable health care.
3: Yeah, it's a great question. Doctors, researchers, and government officials I interviewed say addiction is different. Care is much harder to get. And that's true for people living on the streets, right, who are often severely ill. But it's also true for the tens of millions of Americans with treatable addiction who have homes and jobs. And often these people have health insurance. But right now they go to their doctors or local clinics and they just aren't getting help.
2: That was NPR's Brian Mann. You can read and hear Brian's full report right now on our website. That's npr.org. Brian, thank you.
3: Thanks, Juana.
6: The U.S. Open is back at Queens Billie Jean King National Tennis Center in Queens. And if you're heading out there, you may be wondering, what else can I do in the neighborhood? Well, WNYC's arts and culture reporter Hannah Frischberg has some non-tennis recommendations on how to spend quality time in the Corona and Flushing areas. All right, Hannah, let's start right by the tennis center. A lot of folks know Flushing Meadows Corona Park as where the 1964 World's Fair took place. Are there any relics folks can go check out before the match?
7: Well, yeah.
6: Yeah.
7: The Unisphere, the Towers of Tomorrow, and the New York State Pavilion are all World's Fair artifacts. Some may also recognize the towers from Men in Black.
6: Yeah.
7: But all of those are just something cool to look at. For an actually interactive World's Fair relic, I'd recommend seeing the panorama of the city of New York. It's an enormous scale model of all five boroughs that takes up an entire giant room at the Queens Museum.
6: Wow, yeah, I can plus one that. I've been there. I didn't know that was a World's Fair thing.
7: Yeah, right?
6: Wow, right on. Okay. Any museums in the area other than the Queens Museum?
7: Yes. Just outside the park, it's the Louis Armstrong House Museum. It's where Satchmo himself lived for almost 30 years. And today, it's part of a three-building campus that includes a 60,000-piece archive of materials from both Armstrong's personal and professional life. Tours are really small, only 10 people at a time, so I would recommend booking in advance for that.
6: Yeah, totally. I've never been to that one. That is amazing. I'll be sure to check out that one. Anything fun for the little ones?
7: You know those concrete creatures at parks around the city?
6: Mm-hmm.
7: Well, in 2023, they got their very own nursing facility of sorts. It's the Home for Retired Playground Animals.
6: Oh.
7: It's located in a grove in Corona Park, and it features a few critters from around town, including two dolphins and a camel. A sign encourages visitors to offer them congratulations and well wishes, but not to climb on them, as these sculptures have had enough.
6: Yeah, sounds like it. That is delightful in any event. All right, Hannah, what about if you're taking someone on a date to see a match? Is there anything else active to do?
7: Yes. For them, I would recommend one of the not one, but two putt-putt options in the park.
6: Okay.
7: There's Rocket Mini Golf, which has 9 spaceflight-themed holes over on the New York Hall of Science campus, which is, it's worth noting, closed for a significant portion of the U.S. Open, okay, but currently open.
6: Okay.
7: And then to the east of the tennis center, there's Flushing Meadows Pitch and Putt. That course has 18 holes, more classic waterfall and bridge type adornments, and it's lit for playing after dark.
6: Okay, that's WNYC's Hannah Frischberg. Hannah, thanks so much.
7: Thank you.

0: WNYC. There's more All Things Considered coming your way in just a moment. The catastrophic flooding along the China-Nepal border has left hundreds of people dead and thousands missing. Some are Americans with loved ones waiting anxiously back home.
1: The situation is dynamic for our parents. Even if they're fine somewhere now, they may not be in a few hours. And we're just really hoping that we can get to them in time.
0: The latest on rescue efforts, that's coming up in just a moment here on All Things Considered. News headlines are next. 81 degrees, partly sunny right now in New York City. We're going to see temperatures in the upper 60s overnight tonight. There's a chance of some rain. Tomorrow should be a beautiful day, mostly sunny, high around 82. 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
2: New York City politics is ruthless and complicated. 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
5: Live from NPR News in Culver City, California, I'm Dwayne Brown. It's been 6 months since the U.S. invaded Iran and since Iran restricted access to the vital Strait of Hormuz. NPR's Willa Rubin has been tracking gas and diesel prices.
6: Until February 28th this year, about a fifth of the world's oil went through the Strait of Hormuz. But since Iran effectively closed access to the strait, energy prices have gone up a lot. Gasoline now costs around 40% more, averaging around $4.10 for a gallon of regular. 6 months ago, AAA says, the average price was around $2.90. And diesel prices are now 50% higher now than when the war started. A gallon of diesel now costs around $5.60 on average. All these high energy prices are a warning sign to Republicans ahead of the midterms and to Americans as people start thinking about heating their homes this winter and as inflation holds steady around 3.4%. Willa Rubin, NPR News.
5: At least 90 American citizens remain unaccounted for following catastrophic flooding that hit a border area of China and Nepal 2 days ago. The U.S. State Department says 5 Americans have been rescued. Leslie Crespi is with the Aisha Foundation, a nonprofit spiritual group that was leading more than 1,000 hikers on a pilgrimage when the flood struck the border between Tibet and Nepal. She says most are safe, but a group of 80 are still missing.
7: At this point, the Chinese government has organized heavily. They have an army. They have a force of people, a force of equipment. They're there at ground level doing search, rescue, whatever's needed. And all of the travel bans are on at this point. And because of the level of devastation and danger in the area.
5: Many were on a trek to a mountainside sacred for Hindus and Buddhists. This is NPR.
0: And it's on WNYC New York. I'm Sean Carlson. 81 degrees at 4:32. Many Nepali and Tibetan New Yorkers are grieving and searching for missing loved ones following those deadly flash floods on the Nepal-Tibet border. Nabarda Chetri is a former executive director at Adhikar, an advocacy group in Queens for Nepali-speaking immigrants.
8: Even if they are physically safe here, emotionally they are worried and grieving. Many are constantly calling home, checking on loved ones, and sending financial support.
0: As you've been hearing, the floods have claimed more than 500 lives and counting and left nearly 2,000 people missing, according to the latest tallies from Nepali officials. Nepali and Tibetan groups in the city are also hosting wellness sessions, prayers, and vigils for the victims and their families. A New York City council member from Queens is proposing new protections for pregnant people in NYPD custody. Sylvina Brooks-Powers says she's drafted the legislation after a high-profile incident earlier this year in which a woman gave birth in a Brooklyn courtroom while in police custody.
9: Actions needed to be taken to get her the proper medical attention. At the end of the day, she's still a person. She is enduring one of the most vulnerable moments in her life.
0: Court officials previously said officers removed the woman's restraints once they realized she was in labor and defended their response to the emergency. The mayor's office says they're reviewing the legislation. Well, the annual Rockaway Beach Surf Music Festival gets underway this afternoon. For the next 3 days, surf bands from all over the East Coast will be performing by the Boardwalk and Beach 97th Street. The fun starts at 5 o'clock each day. Some of the bands performing include The Shoobs from New Jersey, Zacco from Maryland, and this band, Tarantino's NYC. Surf rock became popular in the 1960s thanks to artists like Dick Dale and The Ventures, and it's known for its twangy reverb sound. Quick check of our transit situation on this Friday afternoon. We got delays right now in Coney Island-bound F trains and Church Avenue-bound G trains. That's after the FDNY responded to a report of smoke at 7th Avenue. We have delays on L trains in both directions. On the roads, we've got a crash on the Bronx River Parkway northbound just past Boston Road. Two left lanes are currently blocked. 81 degrees, partly sunny now. Tomorrow, good day to go to the Rockaways. It'll be sunny with the highs in the low 80s. WNYC at 435.
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11: 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I'm Juana Summers.
12: And I'm Adrian Florido. The scale of the deadly flooding along the China-Nepal border on Wednesday is still coming into focus. Hundreds of people are dead and thousands are missing, according to authorities on both sides. The numbers are still expected to increase as rescue workers reach the worst-hit areas. Joining me now is NPR's Jennifer Pack, who has been following this from Beijing. Hi, Jennifer.
13: Hi, Adrian.
12: We have mostly heard so far from the authorities in Nepal. What are the Chinese saying?
13: So the first Chinese rescue team had reached the hardest hit area in Tibet Friday afternoon. This is the Jilong Raswa checkpoint. It's a vital trade and travel route between China and Nepal. And Chinese state media had showed aerial shots of this area, which is completely buried under mud, including a six-story building. Also, as of Friday afternoon local time, state media says the officials there had relocated nearly 1,000 people out of the area. Just over half are tourists. But unlike in Nepal, officials here are not breaking down which countries the foreigners are from. They've been really slow overall in updating numbers. But that's all I have to rely on because the Chinese government tightly restricts foreign journalists like myself from accessing Tibet. But what is known is state broadcaster CCTV. They said the rescue operations were temporarily halted Friday before resuming again.
12: What is hampering those rescue efforts?
13: Well, today's fear was about flooding. So let's go back to Wednesday morning when an enormous chunk of ice had appeared to have snapped off a glacier. It triggered waves of mud, water, and ice barreling down the Himalayas. They took along trees and homes. Some of them were submerged. And some of this debris have now jammed up the water, and a lake started forming upstream. And it's been filling up. It's also been raining. So today the lake has been overflowing. And that meant rescue teams in China and Nepal had to pause their operations before resuming again. On top of that, you have roads, power and communication lines cut off. And so that means that worst hit areas in Nepal, for example, the teams there can only access it via helicopters, whereas here in Tibet, they arrived on foot.
12: A very complex situation for rescues. A large number of the missing are foreigners, we understand. The U.S. State Department says that dozens of Americans have been affected. Do we know why so many foreign visitors were in the area when this happened?
13: So this area is the entry point for people on a pilgrimage to Mount Kailash on the Tibetan side. This is a sacred mountain for Hindus, Buddhists, Jains, and those following the Tibetan Bon tradition. I followed this route actually 20 years ago, and this terrain was not easy to trek even in the best of times. Add on global warming, and scientists say glaciers are more unstable. One of the residents in the flood-affected areas in Nepal, Subitra Gurung, told NPR she managed to flee just in time.
14: She says, I saw the disaster happen right in front of my eyes. I want people to focus on saving nature because, she says, if nature is preserved, then we can save our own lives.
12: Well, that is NPR's Jennifer Pack in Beijing. Jennifer, thanks for covering this story for us.
14: Thanks for having me.
0: It's All Things Considered on WNYC. I'm Sean Carlson. The WNBA celebrates its 30th anniversary this year, and the New York Liberty are one of three teams that have been there from the beginning. But WNYC's Amanda Rozon reports as the team grows in popularity, some fans are having mixed feelings about what increased demand means for their wallets.
15: On a hot, sunny day, Liberty fans are dribbling basketballs at Brooklyn Bridge Park from Pier 6 to Pier 1. It's part of an event to celebrate 30 years of the Liberty. The procession of fans is led by an all-women drumline marching band. Sitting on a bench, taking it all in, is Anne Blatt, who's been a fan since day one. She used to wait after each game with her friends to get autographs from their favorite players, like Liberty legend Teresa Weatherspoon.
16: I saw Teaspoon running up and down the court and said, ooh, this is fun. I got to go get me a season ticket. And that's what I did.
15: Blatt even followed the team to Houston in 1999 for an iconic finals game where Weatherspoon made a buzzer beater shot for the win.
17: Is there a three? Oh, she put it in! She put it in! And the Liberty win game two! What a finish!
15: Fast forward 25 years to 2024, the Liberty win their first ever championship. Since then, their popularity has skyrocketed. According to the statistics platform Across the Timeline, the average number of fans at regular season home games has doubled from 8,000 in 2023 to over 16,000 so far this year. That's close to a sellout. Caitlin Shan became a fan just a few years ago.
18: When they first came to Barclays, was just the queerest, most like loving, supportive, safe place to watch sports.
15: Pretty soon, Shan noticed prices going up and started tracking them in a spreadsheet. They say they paid $600 for the season in 2024. Last year, they paid over $1,100. Shan decided to skip this year altogether for a combination of reasons, including another 40% price hike.
18: Raising the prices astronomically, you know, it is like the gentrification of the W, the gentrification of Barclays.
15: Still, demand has reached an all-time high. A Liberty spokesperson says season ticket membership has increased more than 900% since the team moved to Barclays Center in 2020. The spokesperson says they still offer season ticket options starting at $25 per game and have expanded ticket packages to the upper level for the first time last season. Morgan Taylor is vice president of business operations for the Liberty. She says the organization works to keep the team accessible.
19: There's a seat at every price within our building, and we make sure that the team is still accessible. And even if some people, you know, move back a few rows, they're still, you know, we make sure that Barclays can remain home for our fans.
15: Ann Blatt says she's made other tough decisions.
16: When I first started, I had three season tickets for my two nieces. Now I wind up having a half a season ticket for that one of the nurses and her son.
15: Still, Blatt says she's in it for the long haul, even more so now that the team has secured a playoff spot for a sixth consecutive season.
16: You know, I go to every game now. I'm going to join next year, no doubt.
15: But she says at 74 years old, she's considering how much longer she'll keep making the investment. Amanda Rozon, WNYC News.

0: When you first started out writing music, can you draw a line from what you were writing in those early songs to the junkyard or images that came to you as a result of that place?
1: Well, I'm sure like subconsciously everything's connected to the junkyard.
0: Yeah.
1: There's something about being like one of the poor kids. There's a certain type of fun you can have that is free.
0: Yeah.
1: And I learned that very early on. And I feel like when I think of myself, and of course, then the music that comes out of me, it's always like from this place of resourcefulness. And it goes all the way back to there, where it's like the most fun I ever had cost $0.
0: And the idea of resourcefulness being a fount of creativity is really interesting because it requires you to be creative.
1: I think it requires you to be creative, and it also requires you to change your perspective, to reframe everything around you. Like, I didn't know I was poor till the other kid said something to me, you know what I mean? Because I was wearing like, I go to the flea market and get the off-market Jordans and the off-market Calvin Klein. You know, it's like,
0: Yeah.
1: might be Calvin Klein. I was wearing that, you know.
0: You're missing
1: And
0: a
1: I didn't know there
0: vowel
1: was
0: or
1: any
0: something.
1: yeah. I didn't know there's anything wrong with that until I found out. But I didn't really feel bad about myself because I had this whole entire world inside that was just abundant and flourishing. And I thought maybe those kids just don't have that or something.
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2: 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We're going to hear from Lynn Sweet, the Chicago Sun-Times reporter, in search of President Barack Obama's tan suit, infamously worn at a 2014 press conference. 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
7: WNYC supporters include Abramarama presenting Hanging by a Wire. A school commute turns terrifying when a cable car's wire snaps, leaving children dangling above a ravine in the remote Himalayan foothills. 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

Right now it's 81 degrees here in lower Manhattan. We're going to see temperatures tonight in the upper 60s. There's a chance of some showers tonight, isolated showers and thunderstorms this evening. And then for tomorrow in our area, it's going to be a really beautiful one. In fact, should be sunny through the day, high around 82 in the afternoon. Rain probably coming back on Sunday. Happy Friday to you. Try to get out there and grasp the last vestige of summer. It's WNYC at 450.

0: From NPR News, this is All Things Considered. I'm Juana Summers.
1: And I'm Adrian Florido. 12 years ago today, a scandal rocked the nation.
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3: Here's a president coming out at such a serious moment where he should be addressing the country on such a serious matter, and he looked like he was on his way to a party at the Hamptons.
1: On CNN, then-Representative Peter King, a Republican, took issue with the fact that President Obama was speaking to the press in not traditional dark gray

0: It's W1YC. More All Things Considered coming up in the Senate. Georgia Democrat John Ossoff has kept a low profile. On the campaign trail, though, he's caught fire for blistering takedowns of President Trump, fueling talk of a possible presidential bid. We're going to have that coming up in just a moment.
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0: 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On Point is at 8 p.m. tonight. On the show this evening, we think of ladybugs as cute little red beetles associated with good luck in gardening. But the real ladybug story involves poaching, trafficking, and a struggle for survival. On tonight's On Point, the weird world of ladybugs. That's On Point at 8 p.m. tonight on WNYC. It's followed by On the Media at 9, Q is at 10. It's a really nice late summer evening here in New York City. It's 81 degrees, a few clouds in the sky. There's a chance of some isolated showers and thunderstorms tonight. Mostly clear later on, though. Lows in the mid-60s. For tomorrow, sunny, high around 82. It'll be mostly clear tomorrow night, partly cloudy later on with lows in the mid-60s. And then by Sunday, it's going to be partly sunny. Showers are possible in the afternoon on Sunday. Highs in the mid-80s. A little breezy again on Sunday. That evening, it'll be mostly cloudy. Chance of rain on Sunday night with temperatures in the low 70s. We're back to sunny skies on Monday. 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It's Friday, 520.

0: So that's why you want to focus on the color, because it means more nutrients. Also, you want to have whole grains on hand. They're high in protein and also many, many other nutrients that are good for you. Iron, calcium, potassium, magnesium. The way that you really know that you're getting the nutrients that you need on a plant-based diet is just by having variety. So don't focus on the day, focus on the week, and just have a variety of grains and beans and fruits and vegetables. And also just seasonings, your favorite seasonings. Seasonings are important for whatever type of foods that you're eating, whatever type of diet that you have, right? If you love Thai, if you love Ethiopian, if you love Caribbean, keep those spices on hand as well.
1: What's the biggest challenge most people face when they're trying to cut down on the meat in their diet?
0: I think the biggest challenge is thinking about, you know, like a plate, what is going to replace, you know, that meat. So think about making simple meals that you already are making, and you're just swapping out the protein. You're swapping out an animal-based protein for a meat-based protein. So if you're making a pasta, even if you're making a fajita, a burrito, a wrap, you can use beans and nuts and tofu, edamame, mushrooms. So there's so many wonderful options.
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4: 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Coming up on All Things Considered, it's Friday, so we're going to take a look at some of the newest music out there with the hosts of WNYC's New Sounds, John Schaefer. That conversation's coming up in a minute.
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4: ...81 degrees right now here in lower Manhattan. We're going to see temperatures in the mid-60s overnight. There's a chance of some showers and some thunderstorms for tomorrow in our area. It's going to be a nice one. It should be sunny. Temperatures hitting the low 80s by the afternoon. Lows in the upper 60s for tomorrow night. And then rain is possible by Sunday. It's WNYC. It's Friday, just before 5:50.

0: It's All Things Considered on WNYC. I'm Sean Carlson. This week's new music releases included hotly anticipated returns for Erykah Badu and the band Interpol. There's also an introduction to a new band with a vintage sound. Here with a look at the week in music is John Schaefer, host of WNYC's New Sounds. All right, John, it's been more than a decade since the neo-soul star Erykah Badu released an album. That changed today, though. Tell us about this new record.
1: Yeah, it's called Before the World Blows. Mm. So kind of maybe apocalyptic imagery in the title there. Uh-huh. But in fact, it's a very intimate record. There are no obvious hit singles here, and it feels like you're listening to a private musical conversation between Erykah Badu and the underground producer known as The Alchemist. Mm. So this record is the two of them working together on every track, and there are various other musicians who come and go, including Earl Sweatshirt, Thundercat, the bass player, etc.
0: Cool.
1: And what's really interesting is a lot of these songs kind of flit from style to style. Mm. So the piece called Crossfade actually does a kind of crossfade. It begins with this kind of neo-soul thing over a skittering off-kilter beat. And by the end of the song, it's just like wisps of voice over a spare guitar. This is from the beginning of the song.

0: she's always had an experimental, eccentric streak, Erykah Badu, and she really leans into that on her new record, Before the World Blows. That song is called Crossfade, Erykah Badu and The Alchemist.
1: Okay. Another musical return today is the new album by the band Interpol, which were leaders of the indie rock scene here in New York in the aughts. Now, this is their first record in 4 years, maybe not as long as Erykah Badu, but if you're a fan of Interpol, it's still a pretty long time.
0: Yeah, and the funny thing is, the last track on the album called Sudden, lead singer Paul Banks actually sings, I know we're changing sounds, and they do in various parts of this record. There's synthesizers, what sound like sampled voices, songs being led by piano rather than Daniel Kessler's edgy guitars. Having said that, I think Interpol fans will go for tracks like Ever the Actor, which, you know, features Paul Banks with that dark, cavernous voice and somehow Daniel Kessler's guitars, which are both ominous and rumbly and at the same time full of hooks.

0: New music from Interpol. The new record out today is called This Mirror Weighs a Ton, and that song is Ever the Actor.
1: Okay. Finally, John, we got a musical introduction today to a new band called the Anamaras. But while they may be new, their songs actually feel like they could have been around like 50 years ago. Why is that?
0: Well, it's tempting to say that it's because of the producer, Dan Auerbach of the Black Keys.
1: Oh, yeah.
0: You know, everything he produces has that kind of
1: yeah.
0: old analog sound.
1: Totally.
0: But in fact, the Anamaros are going for something specific to South America in the early 70s, when traditional cumbia rhythms and things like that were being blended with the psychedelic rock that young kids were hearing on the radio from Britain and America. So this kind of psychedelic cumbia rhythm is throughout this record, and there's also elements of like Ennio Morricone's spaghetti western film scores, surf guitar. I mean, it's just a really fun, twangy record of mostly instrumentals.

0: The song is called Cumbia de Magdalena. As we go dancing down the River Magdalena in Colombia, the band is actually from Austin, Texas. They're called the Anameros, and their debut album is called Que Barbaro. That's incredible.
1: All right. John Schaefer is the host of WNYC's New Sounds and Soundcheck, heard Saturday nights at 8 on WNYC. Find his full roundup of the week in music at newsounds.org. 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Plant breeding is as old as agriculture itself. Amelia Tarpey is the program and publicity manager for Grow NYC Green Markets. She says the Culinary Breeding Network is putting on a variety showcase this weekend. It's a public tasting of new plants.
2: The founder of the Culinary Breeding Network, Lane Selman, convened a culinary council, which is several chefs that she brought together to taste, evaluate, and discuss various experimental pepper varieties. It started with peppers. And one thing that came out of that project is a habanero pepper that is not spicy. One of the projects that Michael Mazurek and Norwich Meadows is working on currently is creating a variety of cucumber that is resistant to the downy mildew that befalls the cucumbers once the weather starts to cool and it gets a little, you know, rainier in the fall. The cucumbers die off very quickly because of this disease called downy mildew. So they are working on developing a cucumber variety that is not only resistant to the downy mildew, but is very tasty and also makes a great pickle. Another breeding project that came out of Cornell is the creation of a potato called Upstate Abundance. Upstate Abundance is a really, it's like a round, small potato. It has this delicious, creamy flesh and really thin skin. So not only is it a great eating potato, it also is an excellent grower. So one of the key tenets of this potato is it produces a lot of fruit. So potatoes, you know, they're tubers, they grow underground. And, you know, the Upstate Abundance was selected for traits that, you know, those plants would grow a lot of potatoes. That's just a really excellent example of what can happen when you bring all these folks into the same room, breeders, farmers, and consumers, and chefs. And I, you know, that's the beauty of the green market is you get to know your farmers and get to experience for yourself these new plant varieties that are coming out.
1: 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The Variety Showcase is in Cold Spring, New York. It's on Sunday at 3 o'clock. Stick around, more All Things Considered after the top of the 6 o'clock hour. At 6:30 tonight's Marketplace on the show tonight, according to a recent study from UCLA, immigration raids have significant effects on small businesses in their communities that last long after the raids are over.
3: The struggles include things like fewer customers, but they also include things like people taking on really enormous debt to keep their doors open.
1: How immigration raids change local economies. That's coming up on Marketplace. It's at 6:30 here on WNYC. 81 degrees right now here in Lower Manhattan. It's partly sunny out. We're going to see temperatures in the mid-60s overnight tonight. There's a chance of some showers and some thunderstorms this evening. For tomorrow in our area, we are looking at a beautiful one. Should be sunny. Highs in the low 80s by the afternoon. Lows in the upper 60s for tomorrow night. Rain is likely to come back on Sunday. It's going to get pretty windy as well. Stay with us. It's WNYC on a Friday. We're coming up on 6 p.m.
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1: Investors see a growing likelihood that the Federal Reserve will raise interest rates as early as September. Good evening to you. I'm Sean Carlson, and you are listening to All Things Considered. It's on WNYC. Also coming up, Iran's leaders have little tolerance for public unrest, and analysts say those who want to overthrow the government face big challenges.
6: You need to peel off members of the regime, including the security forces. You need to engineer high-profile defections.
1: More on the plight of Iranian civilians after 6 months of war. Also, we've heard plenty from adults about the new Facebook rules, but what are kids saying about them? Teenage social media users talk about whether the proposed restrictions will have any effect on them. All that and more. News headlines are next.
7: Live from NPR News in Washington, I'm Janine Herbst. It's been 6 months since the U.S. invaded Iran and since Iran restricted access to the Strait of Hormuz. NPR's Willa Rubin has been tracking how that's impacted gas and diesel prices.
8: Until February 28th this year, about a fifth of the world's oil went through the Strait of Hormuz. But since Iran effectively closed access to the strait, energy prices have gone up. A lot. Gasoline now costs around 40% more, averaging around $4.10 for a gallon of regular. 6 months ago, AAA says the average price was around $2.90. And diesel prices are also about 50% higher now than when the war started. A gallon of diesel now costs around $5.60 on average, not far from its peak in June 2022, after Russia invaded Ukraine. All these high energy prices are a warning sign to Republicans ahead of the midterms and to Americans as people start to think about heating their homes this winter. Willa Rubin, NPR News.
7: A Kentucky woman has been indicted for allegedly vandalizing the World War II Memorial on the National Mall in Washington, D.C. NPR's Ryan Lucas reports the indictment returned by a federal grand jury contains two counts.
9: The defendant, 41-year-old Melissa Ferris of Elizabethtown, Kentucky, is charged with destruction of veterans' memorials and destruction of government property. According to court papers, Ferris spray-painted graffiti on parts of the World War II Memorial on the National Mall. The graffiti in orange letters read, quote, "clean hands, dirty money," end quote. Court papers also say Ferris had been arrested a few days before the incident for unlawfully camping on federal property just a few blocks from the memorial. Law enforcement also discovered videos that Ferris had posted to social media in which court papers say she states she had defaced federal property. Ryan Lucas, NPR News, Washington.
7: A federal appeals court has ruled against prediction market site Kalshi in a dispute over whether the site should be considered gambling. NPR's Bobby Allen reports the decision sets up a legal fight before the Supreme Court over the future of the industry.
10: Nevada officials have banned Kalshi, claiming it is an unlicensed gambling operator allowing illegal bets on sports, elections, politics, and the president's choice of words. Kalshi fought back. It argued the Trump administration has the exclusive right to regulate the booming prediction market sector. Now, the Ninth Circuit of Appeals in San Francisco has sided with Nevada. The court found that federal rules for so-called event contracts do not override state laws. The ruling creates a split with the Third Circuit, which sided with Kalshi in a similar case. Whether Kalshi and the multi-billion dollar prediction market sector is legal is expected to be ultimately decided by the Supreme Court. Bobby Allen, NPR News.
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1: And it's on WNYC in New York. I'm Sean Carlson, 81 degrees right now at 6:04. The NYPD says it's pulled off its biggest cocaine bust in more than a decade. Officials seized nearly 600 pounds of the drug worth nearly $10 million from a self-storage facility in Long Island City. Police Commissioner Jessica Tisch says it's good the drugs never got onto the streets.
11: Think about the scale of what was intercepted here. More than a quarter of a metric ton of cocaine sitting in boxes and ready to move through an illegal distribution network.
1: Prosecutors have charged a 35-year-old New Jersey resident, Nelson Salcedo, with drug possession. He pleaded not guilty and is being held at $50,000 bail. His lawyer says Salcedo might not have known what was in those boxes. Nassau County police are investigating after several people were spotted going into a manhole in Wantagh early yesterday morning. Officials say they got calls from witnesses at about 1, reporting what they spotted at the intersection of Wantagh and Jerusalem Avenues. Police thoroughly investigated, but say it's still unclear what the people were doing. Officers didn't find anyone still inside when they arrived at the scene. The incident follows several similar reports around New York City, including one near Penn Station earlier just this week. 5 people were spotted climbing out of a manhole there at about 4 o'clock in the morning on Tuesday. Mayor Ramdani says the city is expanding access to Center 360, which has consistently booked out reservations since opening for tours in June. That's the popular panoramic experience at the David Dinkins Municipal Building. Now groups of 8 will be able to venture to the 36th floor cupola. The tours previously only accommodated 5 visitors at a time. Walk-in access will also be available when there is space. Look at our transit situation. Not too much going on right now. We've got delays on downtown E and F and uptown A trains at the moment. It's 81 degrees, partly sunny here in Lower Manhattan. We're going to see temperatures probably in the mid-60s this evening. There's a slight chance of some showers and thunderstorms tonight. And then for tomorrow in our area, we are looking at a really nice day. Should be sunny, highs in the low 80s by the afternoon with lows in the upper 60s for tomorrow night. Rain is probably going to come back on Sunday. It'll be a little breezy as well. Highs in the low 80s that day again. Stay tuned. 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It's a Friday. We're coming up on 6:06.
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12: This is All Things Considered from NPR News. I'm Juana Summers.
13: And I'm Adrian Florido. Jackson Hole, Wyoming, is famous for its hiking trails, its world-class fly fishing, and every August for its big gathering of economists and central bankers. Federal Reserve Chairman Kevin Warsh spoke this morning at the Jackson Lake Lodge. Investors came away thinking the Fed itself may soon be doing some hiking of interest rates. NPR's Scott Horsley was listening in, and he joins us now. Hi, Scott.
14: Hi, Adrian.
13: Scott, markets were disappointed last month when the Fed chairman promised to get prices under control, but did not lay out any kind of roadmap. So were investors happier with what they heard from him today?
14: Well, they may feel like they got a little more clarity. Warsh did offer his take on the economy. He says the job market looks fairly stable, business investment strong, consumer spending is resilient. The main challenge the Fed chairman sees is prices, which are climbing faster than he and his colleagues would like.
15: There should be no misunderstanding. The Fed's price stability objective of 2% is a firm, fixed target. It's the Fed's job to deliver stable prices, no excuses.
14: Warsh says today's interest rates do not appear to be putting the brakes on the economy or inflation, and investors took that as a sign the Fed may have to raise rates as early as next month.
13: How likely is that?
14: Well, before Warsh spoke this morning, investors thought the odds of a September rate hike were about 1 in 3. By the time he'd finished speaking, those market odds had increased to well over 50%. Mm. I will note that is just a guess, and we're going to get some new information about inflation and the job market before that next Fed meeting in a few weeks.
13: Did Warsh himself say much about where he thinks interest rates are going?
14: He did not, and he's been deliberately tight-lipped about that. He argues the more the Fed talks about its interest rate plans, the more financial markets react to that and what they think the central bank is going to do rather than what's happening in the broader economy. Warsh also warns that the Fed risks tying its own hands.
15: I believe when policymakers make quasi-commitments on interest rates throughout the cycle, we inhibit our own freedom to make the right calls when it's time to decide.
14: For example, Warsh thinks the Fed was slower to respond to inflation coming out of the pandemic than it otherwise would have been because the central bankers had telegraphed their forecast so much.
13: Scott, Warsh has been a cheerleader for artificial intelligence. Did he say anything about that today?
14: He did. He opened his Jackson Hole speech by talking about the AI boom and what a sea change it represents from where we were, say, a decade ago, when a lot of prognosticators were really kind of projecting limited potential for any new technological breakthroughs. And instead, we're forecasting a long period of sluggish economic growth.
15: We've come to a hinge point in history. The progress in AI has been faster even than its evangelists predicted just a couple of years ago.
14: Warsh is really bullish about the potential for artificial intelligence to usher in a period of rapid productivity gains, which could cut costs and take some pressure off inflation. He acknowledged, however, we don't know how those benefits might be divvied up among tech companies, businesses more broadly, and consumers. And we certainly don't know what the consequences might be for workers. Those are some of the questions that Warsh wants his AI task force to explore. We also know that whatever AI's potential might be to lower inflation in the long run, right now, the huge investment in data centers is having the opposite effect. It's raising the cost of construction crews and memory chips and pushing inflation up, not down.
13: That's NPR's Scott Horsley. Thanks, Scott.
14: You're welcome.
16: It's been 6 months since the U.S. and Israel launched the war with Iran. Economic exhaustion and widespread fear have left virtually no part of Iranian existence untouched. Civilians have had to adapt to an intensifying wave of state repression and a collapsing domestic economy. As NPR's Adil Al-Shalchi reports, the violence can often start at dawn.
17: In Iran, the early morning Muslim call to prayer has turned into a death march that can signal a public execution. Those are protesters booing the call to prayer minutes before two people accused of treason are hanged on July 28th in a main square in Isfahan in central Iran. In a video posted online, they shout shame, shame at the executioners. 20-year-old Alireza was one of those there that day. Like all the Iranians NPR spoke to for this report, he asked not to use his full name for fear of retribution from the government. Alireza remembers a desperate protester on her knees, wailing. I can never forget. She was begging the soldier to stop it, stop the execution, he says. Alireza saw the victims coming out of the van. They walked with difficulty, like their legs and hands were tied, slowly with crouched bodies, Alireza says. The video becomes shaky. People scream and run for their lives. Authorities attacked with batons and shot tear gas, he says. People had to escape so that they could breathe. In 6 months of war, the rhythm of Iranian life has been rewritten by hardship. And where fear leaves off in Iran, economic exhaustion takes over. A 30-year-old blogger says nearly all of her income goes towards buying food. We are buying all of our food items on credit, she says, because nobody has cash. The inflation rate in Iran is at almost 90%.
18: Among friends, this is our big topic of conversation. Where can you find the cheapest provisions? I'm so in debt to my grocery store that the other day I couldn't buy tomato paste to make pasta for dinner. My human dignity is non-existent now.
17: She prays she doesn't get sick. The price of medicines has skyrocketed. A doctor's visit, paying for an IV, injections, or medicines can ruin you financially, she says. 50-year-old Sara lives in Tehran. She's an asthmatic and knows this all too well. She's worried she won't be able to afford her inhaler anymore. The price has jumped from $5 to $15, she says. Even though it's a domestic brand, it's very hard to track down in stores, Sara says. She says she's worried these hardships will spark even more public unrest and maybe even more protests. I'm really scared of the harm the state might cause people because of those protests, Sara says. Not all Iranians want to overthrow the regime, and many oppose foreign intervention. But senior Middle East Institute fellow Alex Vatanka says 6 months of war has made it even harder for those who do oppose the regime.
6: Just coming out in the streets and confronting the security forces, as legitimate that might be, is not enough, because you're dealing with an animal that is willing to kill you.
17: Executions have always been a fear tactic used by the regime. But in 6 months of war, the United Nations says there is a sudden spike with fewer fair trials. It said that since March 19th, at least 56 people have been executed on national security-related charges, including 27 people in cases linked to protests at the start of the year. Vitanka says there needs to be ways to weaken the system from within.
6: You need a political agenda. You need to start peel off members of the regime, including the security forces. You need probably look for ways to engineer, you know, high-profile defections.
17: The U.S.-based human rights activist news agency, which tracks Iran, says it has confirmed more than 7,000 people who were killed when the Iranian authorities cracked down on protesters calling for an end to the regime at the start of this year. They estimate tens of thousands more were arrested. The 20-year-old Ali Reza, who still insists on protesting, is not giving up. For Ali Reza, the protests are proof that resistance is still alive and that many people still care. Hadil Al-Shalchi, NPR News, Istanbul.
13: Meta, the parent company of Facebook, Instagram, and WhatsApp, settled a landmark child safety lawsuit this week. The agreement could limit how much time children 17 and younger spend on social media. It will also mute notifications on their phones during school hours and step up Meta's age verification process. We've heard from plenty of adults about the new rules, but what are kids saying? NPR's Ava Berger talked to teenagers about the realistic impact of this adult decision on their lives.
19: Teenagers typically think they are smarter than adults, and this situation is no exception. The teens NPR spoke to, with their parents' permission, said their age group will just find a way around any new restrictions. I mean, they always have.
20: I'm Selena Klug-Giart, and I am 15 years old.
19: Selena is a sophomore in high school in Northern California.
20: A lot of people, like, frequently lie about their ages on social media. It's quite a common practice to bypass those certain things.
19: Meta says they're investing in stronger technology to make sure kids are following the age and use restrictions. Kids don't seem too nervous. Just look at Australia, said 13-year-old Sonali Sadaya.
21: We know people in Australia who, like, all social media is banned if you're under 16. Most kids didn't even get their accounts banned, so they're still able to access it, and it didn't really do anything.
19: The middle schooler who lives in Washington State said there are plenty of workarounds. One tactic is to change time zones to avoid screen time limits. It's unclear whether that will be possible under the new changes.
21: My friend has, like, 2 hours screen time. She goes into her time, like the time zone. She changes her time zone so it goes, like, changes the time. So then she gets 2 more hours on her screen time.
19: Some kids say they welcome the changes. Sonia Faruqi is a 17-year-old on Long Island, New York. She's been on social media since she was 12.
22: I think that if I had these limitations earlier for myself, that it would be helpful for me as a person and to focus on other things, like hanging out with friends and spending more time outside rather than staying in my room all day.
19: Whether they agree or disagree with the restrictions, some teenagers will just do what they want. Here's 13-year-old Sonali again.
21: We're the people that are on, like, know how to use technology the most, so they're really, really simple ways to get around this kind of stuff.
19: And they can always go to another app. These are, after all, iPad kids. Ava Berger, NPR.

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1: And it's on WNYC. 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
1: 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On the show tomorrow, a close look at Donald Trump's mentor, the notorious lawyer and fixer, Roy Cohn. David Remnick is in a discussion with Kai Bird, author of the new Roy Cohn biography, American Scoundrel. That's the New Yorker Radio Hour tomorrow morning at 10, right here on WNYC. It's a really nice night tonight. Most of this weekend, in fact, is going to be pretty good. It's 81 degrees, partly sunny right now. There's a chance of some rain tonight, but a slight chance of that. Showers, thunderstorms possible later on tonight. Temperatures in the mid-60s this evening. For tomorrow in our area, beautiful day. It's going to be sunny, highs in the low 80s in the afternoon. Temperatures in the upper 60s for tomorrow night. Rain, thunderstorms are probable by Sunday. You made it to Friday. Hang in there. It's WNYC at 620.

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1: 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I'm Adrian Florido.
2: And I'm Juana Summers. This month, NPR reported on doctors and nurses who are reluctant to treat patients struggling with alcohol and drug addiction. In response, we got a lot of good questions from listeners, also some criticism. NPR's Brian Mann reported the story, and he is here to answer some of those questions. Hi, Brian.
3: Hi, Juana.
2: Brian, for starters, just tell us about this story and also the stakes involved.
3: Well, the stakes are super high. Addiction is one of the most common and dangerous illnesses in the U.S., but research shows 80% of people with substance use disorders don't get treatment for their addiction. And my story focused on a case involving a 26-year-old man named Jean Descamp. He was discharged from a hospital emergency room in Oregon in 2023, even though local police were really concerned about his condition, and he then died of an overdose from drugs already in his system. And that case, Juana, sadly isn't unique. Roughly 250,000 people in the U.S. die every year from alcohol and opioids, and researchers say many of those deaths are preventable.
2: I want to turn now to those audience questions that we mentioned. Your story talked about addiction treatment medications, and some people, I understand, were skeptical about these drugs. What are they, and also, do they really work?
3: So medications like buprenorphine, methadone, and naltrexone reduce cravings for alcohol and opioids, and data shows they're really effective. One study published in 2023 found that when patients addicted to opioids were prescribed buprenorphine after an overdose, their chance of later dying from a future overdose dropped 62%. That's really huge. And I spoke about this with Dr. Judy Chertok. She treats patients with addiction in Philadelphia, and she told me she was shocked to learn how well these medications work.
4: It was unbelievable to have a tool to address something that I had inappropriately deemed difficult to treat or untreatable.
3: And these medications have been available for decades. Doctors say buprenorphine and naltrexone in particular are no more challenging to prescribe than other common medications. But again, most patients just never get them.
2: Okay, I want to talk about why, because your story pointed to stigma among healthcare workers, but one person who identified herself as a nurse practitioner wrote to us at NPR to say that it's not fair to say medical professionals treat addiction patients with suspicion or hostility. So help us unpack this. Like, what is the evidence that the stigma is real?
3: So surveys of doctors and nurses for decades have shown persistent, widespread stigma. One study in 2000 found a third of nurses and one in five doctors view addiction as a moral or spiritual issue, not a treatable disease. Jump forward to 2021, another study described this pattern as explicit discrimination. So this problem is really well documented.
2: Brian, if we can, I want to turn now to emergency rooms. One person wrote that critics are asking too much of the nurses and doctors and ERs that, as we know, are often understaffed and overwhelmed. Is addiction care actually possible in ER settings?
3: I put this question to Dr. Itai Danovich. He's with the American Society of Addiction Medicine. And Juana, he says, yes, hospital staff should be trained to treat people with substance use disorders with the same kind of care they bring to other patients after, say, a heart attack or a car crash.
5: They have to stabilize them, they have to initiate treatments, and they have to link them to continuing care. Otherwise, that person's going to be right back there. And these are all doable.
3: And this can be challenging in places where there aren't enough doctors who are trained and willing to treat addiction. But even then, Danovich says hospitals should be offering more of their patients those proven medications.
2: And last thing, Brian, and this is something I'm personally very curious about. A lot of people asked if this problem with addiction treatment is really different from what many Americans face when they're just trying to find generally good, affordable health care.
3: Yeah, it's a great question. Doctors, researchers, and government officials I interviewed say addiction is different. Care is much harder to get. And that's true for people living on the streets, right, who are often severely ill. But it's also true for the tens of millions of Americans with treatable addiction who have homes and jobs. And often these people have health insurance. But right now they go to their doctors or local clinics and they just aren't getting help.
2: That was NPR's Brian Mann. You can read and hear Brian's full report right now on our website. That's npr.org. Brian, thank you.
3: Thanks, Juana.
6: The U.S. Open is back at Queens Billie Jean King National Tennis Center in Queens. And if you're heading out there, you may be wondering, what else can I do in the neighborhood? Well, WNYC's arts and culture reporter Hannah Frischberg has some non-tennis recommendations on how to spend quality time in the Corona and Flushing areas. All right, Hannah, let's start right by the tennis center. A lot of folks know Flushing Meadows Corona Park as where the 1964 World's Fair took place. Are there any relics folks can go check out before the match?
7: Well, yeah.
6: Yeah.
7: The Unisphere, the Towers of Tomorrow, and the New York State Pavilion are all World's Fair artifacts. Some may also recognize the towers from Men in Black.
6: Yeah.
7: But all of those are just something cool to look at. For an actually interactive World's Fair relic, I'd recommend seeing the panorama of the city of New York. It's an enormous scale model of all five boroughs that takes up an entire giant room at the Queens Museum.
6: Wow, yeah, I can plus one that. I've been there. I didn't know that was a World's Fair thing.
7: Yeah, right?
6: Wow, right on. Okay. Any museums in the area other than the Queens Museum?
7: Yes. Just outside the park, it's the Louis Armstrong House Museum. It's where Satchmo himself lived for almost 30 years. And today, it's part of a three-building campus that includes a 60,000-piece archive of materials from both Armstrong's personal and professional life. Tours are really small, only 10 people at a time, so I would recommend booking in advance for that.
6: Yeah, totally. I've never been to that one. That is amazing. I'll be sure to check out that one. Anything fun for the little ones?
7: You know those concrete creatures at parks around the city?
6: Mm-hmm.
7: Well, in 2023, they got their very own nursing facility of sorts. It's the Home for Retired Playground Animals.
6: Oh.
7: It's located in a grove in Corona Park, and it features a few critters from around town, including two dolphins and a camel. A sign encourages visitors to offer them congratulations and well wishes, but not to climb on them, as these sculptures have had enough.
6: Yeah, sounds like it. That is delightful in any event. All right, Hannah, what about if you're taking someone on a date to see a match? Is there anything else active to do?
7: Yes. For them, I would recommend one of the not one, but two putt-putt options in the park.
6: Okay.
7: There's Rocket Mini Golf, which has 9 spaceflight-themed holes over on the New York Hall of Science campus, which is, it's worth noting, closed for a significant portion of the U.S. Open, okay. But currently open.
6: Okay.
7: And then to the east of the tennis center, there's Flushing Meadows Pitch and Putt. That course has 18 holes. More classic waterfall and bridge type adornments, and it's lit for playing after dark.
6: Okay, that's WNYC's Hannah Frischberg. Hannah, thanks so much.
7: Thank you.

0: ending at 77.11. For the week, the Dow gained 0.5%, the NASDAQ picked up 0.8%, the S&P 500 also up 0.5%. Heading into the weekend, the national average for a gallon of regular gas is $4.08, down a penny from a month ago, according to AAA. A gallon of diesel will run you $5.61. Bonds fell. The yield on the 10-year T-note rose to 4.72%. 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
4: 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In the 7 o'clock hour of All Things Considered in the Senate, Georgia Democrat John Ossoff has kept a low profile. On the campaign trail, he's caught fire for blistering takedowns of President Trump, fueling talk of a possible presidential bid. That and more at 7.
0: This is Marketplace. I'm Kristen Schwab. Immigration enforcement raids have many impacts. Of course, on families, also businesses. Targeted communities often see an immediate drop in foot traffic and, in turn, a drop in revenue. But months later, those problems continue to hurt entrepreneurs. That's according to a recent study by UCLA that tracked how immigration raids in Los Angeles have hurt small businesses. And as Marketplace's Elizabeth Troval reports, the problem isn't isolated to LA.
5: Juan has run this tire shop for 3 decades in Houston's East End, a historically Latino neighborhood. He's never seen business this bad. He calls it a crisis.
6: Para mí estamos en crisis.
5: Juan asked to use his first name only. He's afraid immigration might target his business. He calls this the worst recession he's experienced since he immigrated to the U.S.
6: He visto otras recesiones, pero no tanto al extremo como ahora.
5: Rent and utilities are higher and higher, but immigration policy has slowed foot traffic and demand for tires. People in his community are driving less, he says, to avoid getting pulled over.
6: Mucha gente ya no sale.
5: And most recently, a fatal shooting by ICE of a local community member stopped business in its tracks. Lorenzo Salgado Araujo was killed near Juan's tire shop earlier this summer. Juan says people are scared.
6: Hay una incertidumbre.
5: He's offered discounts to bring back customers, but it's tough. He worries he may have to close his shop. It's hard to imagine business bouncing back as long as the Trump administration is in control of immigration policy. In Chicago, small businesses are still recovering from ICE raids conducted last year. Hilda Alvarez is with the Illinois Hispanic Chamber of Commerce.
7: Key commercial corridors in the city turned into ghost towns almost kind of overnight, and they've had that lasting effect.
5: Immediately, sales revenue dropped.
7: Most of the business we had talked to were behind in rent payments for months and inventory bills, right? Trying to work something out with their utility companies.
5: Latino business owners said the economic impact of raids felt worse than COVID.
7: Because at least during COVID, there's a general kind of effort to re-stimulate the economy afterwards.
5: In response, the chamber is giving out business grants to help affected businesses stay afloat. And more than a year after immigration raids hit LA County, Amada Armenta with UCLA says small businesses like food trucks.

0: It's WNYC. More All Things Considered coming up. In the Senate, Georgia Democrat John Ossoff has kept a low profile. On the campaign trail, he's caught fire for blistering takedowns of President Trump, fueling talk of a possible presidential bid. We're going to explore that coming up.
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0: Coming up at 8 p.m. this evening, it's On Point. On the show tonight, we think of ladybugs, right, as cute red beetles. We associate them with good luck and gardening. But the real ladybug story involves poaching, trafficking, and a struggle for survival. On tonight's On Point, the weird world of ladybugs. That's coming up at 8 o'clock tonight right here on WNYC. It's followed by On the Media at 9. Q is at 10. It's a beautiful Friday evening out there. Get outside if you can, because I'm sure in a few weeks we're going to be start donning those hoodies and coats to go outside. Enjoy this 80-degree weather right now. We're going to see lows tonight in the mid-60s in our area. There's a chance of some isolated showers, maybe thunderstorms this evening, but looking nice out our windows here in Lower Manhattan at the moment. For tomorrow, it's going to be a beautiful one again. Sunny skies, highs in the low 80s by the afternoon. It's WNYC. It's Friday at 720.

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1: And it's on WNYC. Coming up on the show, a federal judge says the Pentagon cannot designate the AI company Anthropic a supply chain risk, saying the move seemed to be retaliation for Anthropic criticizing the government.
2: There were lots of statements by government officials indicating the desire to sort of single them out for punishment.
1: More on this big win for Anthropic and why it matters. That's coming up in just a moment here on All Things Considered. News headlines are coming up next. It's 80 degrees right now at 7:30.
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7: Live from NPR News in Culver City, California, I'm Duane Brown. At least 90 American citizens remain unaccounted for following catastrophic flooding that hit a border area of China and Nepal 2 days ago. The U.S. State Department says five Americans have been rescued. Leslie Crespi is with Aisha, the Foundation. It's a nonprofit spiritual group that was leading more than 1,000 hikers on a pilgrimage when the massive flood swept away homes and buildings. Crespi says most are safe, but a group of 80 are still missing.
8: At this point, the Chinese government has organized heavily. They have an army. They have a force of people, a force of equipment. They're there at ground level doing search, rescue, whatever's needed. And all of the travel bans are on at this point. And because of the level of devastation and danger in the area.
7: Many of the missing were on a trek to a mountainside sacred for Hindus and Buddhists. An experimental treatment that uses gene editing to reduce cholesterol levels appears to be working 1 year later. NPR's Rob Stein has this update.
9: The treatment uses the gene editing technique known as CRISPR to switch off a gene in the liver to lower levels of so-called bad cholesterol, as well as triglycerides, which can cause heart attacks and strokes. Researchers at the Cleveland Clinic last year reported that a single infusion of the gene editor could cut bad cholesterol and triglyceride levels by about half for at least 2 months. At a meeting of the European Society of Cardiology Congress, the researchers report that the benefits can last at least a year. They stress, however, that more research is still needed to make sure the treatment will continue to work safely. Rob Stein, NPR News.
7: Stocks were down across the board on Wall Street today. This is NPR.
1: And it's on WNYC. In New York, I'm Sean Carlson. 80 degrees right now, 732. Elected officials in Brooklyn are calling for stricter enforcement of speeding laws on the Belt Parkway. That's after the crash that killed three teenagers and injured four other people on Tuesday. City Councilmember Kayla Santuoso and State Senator Andrew Gonardis both represent Brooklyn neighborhoods that touch the busy thoroughfare. They wrote a letter to the NYPD's highway unit requesting additional patrols to crack down on speeding and drag racing. Police are still investigating the cause of Tuesday's intense collision, but officials are so far saying that excessive speed appeared to be a factor. New York City could impose new requirements on the NYPD's treatment of pregnant people in custody. Queens Councilmember Salvina Brooks Powers says she drafted the bills after a high-profile story earlier this year in which a woman gave birth in a Brooklyn courtroom while in police in custody.
10: The lack of dignity and respect that was shown to this woman and the lack of anyone having the thought that this is an emergency situation.
1: The legislation is backed by several groups that advocate for currently and formerly incarcerated New Yorkers and their families. The mayor's office says they're reviewing the legislation. The NYPD previously said its policy permitted the restraints used on the woman and that she did not tell officers she was pregnant when she was arrested.
11: Mm-hmm.
1: The annual Rockaway Beach Surf Music Festival is underway. For the next 3 days, surf bands from all over the East Coast will be performing by the Boardwalk and Beach 97th Street. The fun starts at 5 o'clock each day. Some of the bands performing include The Shoobs from New Jersey, Zocco from Maryland, and this band, Tarantino's NYC. Surf rock became popular in the 1960s. That was thanks to artists like Dick Dale and The Ventures, and it's known for its twangy reverb sound. Great weekend to get out there, actually, to the Rockaways. It's 80 degrees right now. There's a chance of some isolated showers and thunderstorms tonight. Otherwise, temperatures in the mid-60s. Tomorrow, though, should be sunny. Highs in the low 80s by the afternoon. We'll see lows again in the mid-60s tomorrow night. More showers, possibly thunderstorms, possible on Sunday. Could get windy, too, with highs again in the low 80s. 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
2: Hey, it's WNYC on a Friday. Coming up in just a moment, because it is Friday, there's some new music hitting the streets. We're going to talk to the host of WNYC's New Sounds, John Schaefer, about what's out there. Stick around. That conversation's coming up.
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2: It's a really nice late summer evening here in New York City. 79 degrees right now. We'll see lows in the mid-60s tonight. There is a chance of some showers and thunderstorms, but honestly, looking out our window, and don't quote me on this, I don't think it's going to happen. I think you can enjoy the night without the umbrella, but don't quote me if it does start raining at some point. For tomorrow, it's going to be a beautiful one. Sunny skies, highs in the low 80s by the afternoon, with lows again in the mid-60s tomorrow night. Some showers and thunderstorms are possible by Sunday. It's going to be a little breezy as well that day. Temperatures, though, again in the low 80s. Happy Friday. Get out there and get it. It's WNYC at 7:50.

0: It's All Things Considered on WNYC. I'm Sean Carlson. This week's new music releases included hotly anticipated returns for Erykah Badu and the band Interpol. There's also an introduction to a new band with a vintage sound. Here with a look at the week in music is John Schaefer, host of WNYC's New Sounds. All right, John, it's been more than a decade since the neo-soul star Erykah Badu released an album. That changed today, though. Tell us about this new record.
1: Yeah, it's called Before the World Blows. Mm. So kind of maybe apocalyptic imagery in the title there. Uh-huh. But in fact, it's a very intimate record. There are no obvious hit singles here, and it feels like you're listening to a private musical conversation between Erykah Badu and the underground producer known as The Alchemist. Mm. So this record is the two of them working together on every track, and there are various other musicians who come and go, including Earl Sweatshirt, Thundercat, the bass player, etc.
0: Cool.
1: And what's really interesting is a lot of these songs kind of flit from style to style. Mm. So the piece called Crossfade actually does a kind of crossfade. It begins with this kind of neo-soul thing over a skittering off-kilter beat, and by the end of the song, it's just like wisps of voice over a spare guitar. This is from the beginning of the song.

0: she's always had an experimental and eccentric streak, Erykah Badu, and she really leans into that on her new record, Before the World Blows. That song is called Crossfade, Erykah Badu and the Alchemist.
1: Okay. Another musical return today is the new album by the band Interpol, which were leaders of the indie rock scene here in New York in the aughts. Now, this is their first record in 4 years, maybe not as long as Erykah Badu, but if you're a fan of Interpol, it's still a pretty long time.
0: Yeah, and the funny thing is, the last track on the album called Sudden, lead singer Paul Banks actually sings, "I know we're changing sounds," and they do in various

parts of this record. There's synthesizers, what sound like sampled voices, songs being led by piano rather than Daniel Kessler's edgy guitars. Having said that, I think Interpol fans will go for tracks like Ever the Actor, which, you know, features Paul Banks with that dark, cavernous voice and somehow Daniel Kessler's guitars, which are both ominous and rumbly and at the same time full of hooks.

0: New music from Interpol. The new record out today is called This Mirror Weighs a Ton, and that song is Ever the Actor.
1: Okay. Finally, John, we got a musical introduction today to a new band called the Anamaras. But while they may be new, their songs actually feel like they could have been around like 50 years ago. Why is that?
0: Well, it's tempting to say that it's because of the producer, Dan Auerbach of the Black Keys.
1: Oh, yeah.
0: You know, everything he produces has that kind of
1: old
0: analog sound.
1: Totally.
0: But in fact, the Anamaras are going for something specific to South America in the early 70s, when traditional cumbia rhythms and things like that were being blended with the psychedelic rock that young kids were hearing on the radio from Britain and America. So this kind of psychedelic cumbia rhythm is throughout this record, and there's also elements of like Ennio Morricone's spaghetti western film scores, surf guitar. I mean, it's just a really fun, twangy record of mostly instrumentals.

0: song is called Cumbia de Magdalena. As we go dancing down the River Magdalena in Colombia, the band is actually from Austin, Texas. They're called the Anameros, and their debut album is called Que Barbaro. That's incredible.
1: All right. John Schaefer is the host of WNYC's New Sounds and Soundcheck, heard Saturday nights at 8 on WNYC. Find his full roundup of the week in music at newsounds.org. 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Amelia Tarpey is the program and publicity manager for Grow NYC Green Markets. She says the Culinary Breeding Network is putting on a variety showcase this weekend. It's a public tasting of new plants.
2: The founder of the Culinary Breeding Network, Lane Selman, convened a culinary council, which is several chefs that she brought together to taste, evaluate, and discuss various experimental pepper varieties. It started with peppers. And one thing that came out of that project is a habanero pepper that is not spicy. One of the projects that Michael Mazurek and Norwich Meadows is working on currently is creating a variety of cucumber that is resistant to the downy mildew that befalls the cucumbers once the weather starts to cool and gets a little, you know, rainier in the fall. The cucumbers die off very quickly because of this disease called downy mildew. So they are working on developing a cucumber variety that is not only resistant to the downy mildew, but is very tasty and also makes a great pickle. Another breeding project that came out of Cornell is the creation of a potato called Upstate Abundance. Upstate Abundance is a really, it's like a round, small potato. It has this delicious, creamy flesh and really thin skin. So not only is it a great eating potato, it also is an excellent grower. So one of the key tenets of this potato is it produces a lot of fruit. So potatoes, you know, they're tubers, they grow underground. And, you know, the Upstate Abundance was selected for traits that, you know, those plants would grow a lot of potatoes. That's just a really excellent example of what can happen when you bring all these folks into the same room, breeders, farmers, and consumers, and chefs. And I, you know, that's the beauty of the green market is you get to know your farmers and get to experience for yourself these new plant varieties that are coming out.
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1: 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Q airs at 10 o'clock. Looking ahead to Wait, Wait, Don't Tell Me tomorrow, Carissa Hendricks, the multi-talented entertainer behind the delightfully wise Lucy Darling, displays her magic and plays Not My Job. Wait, Wait, Don't Tell Me airs Saturday mornings. That's at 11. Right here on WNYC. It's a really nice Friday evening out there for this late summer. 79 degrees right now. We're going to see lows in the mid-60s tonight. There's a chance of some showers and thunderstorms this evening. Just a chance, though. And then tomorrow, no rain in the forecast. Should be sunny throughout the day with highs in the low 80s. Lows again in the mid-60s for tomorrow evening. Rain, thunderstorms likely to come back on Sunday. It's going to be a little windy as well that day with highs in the low 80s. It's WNYC on a Friday at 8 p.m.
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5: insect trafficking, invasive species, bioagents, voracious predatory behaviors.
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6: 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Everybody wants to go out and look for Bigfoot, but these rare ladybugs might be right in your backyard.
5: 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Today on Point, the surprisingly complex world of ladybugs. Stay with us.
7: BBC News with Chris Barrow. Nepal's disaster authority now says nearly 2,000 people are missing after the devastating flood, doubling its previous estimate. More than 500 people are confirmed to have been killed in Nepal by a huge torrent of rock, ice and mud that swept through the Himalayan river system. George Graham from Save the Children UK told the BBC the disaster was also having a devastating impact on children.
8: Children are showing really acute anxiety. It's the first time they've seen a disaster like this, and many are still not found. You know, we're talking today about 50 children that we know of who are trapped in schools. They've been there for 2 days. They may or may not have clean drinking water. The bridges that connect those schools to the roads have been washed away. The race is on to try to find those kids, to try to connect them with their families, and to provide some shelter, clean water, and basic protection.
7: President Trump has announced that the United States, in partnership with private businesses, has entered an agreement with Venezuela, which secures majority U.S. control of more than 65 billion barrels of proven oil reserves in the country. Mr. Trump said the deal would more than double U.S. oil reserves and substantially lower petrol prices for U.S. consumers. Washington ousted the former president of Venezuela, Nicolas Maduro, in January. A court in Ecuador has found the country's former president, Lenin Moreno, guilty of accepting bribes from a Chinese company linked to